A recording made in 1970 at the Marlboro Music Festival in Vermont of the Symphony No. 5 in B-flat by Franz Schubert, with a festival orchestra conducted by Pablo, or Pau, Casals, who was also a cellist and composer. He left Spain during the Francisco Franco regime, vowing never to return, and had an international career. Casals lived for many years in Puerto Rico, the homeland of his mother. There he founded the Puerto Rico Symphony Orchestra, the Conservatory of Music, and the Casals Festival. This is Concierto, classical music by Spanish and Latin American composers and performers. I'm Frank Dominguez.

0: Music by the composer known affectionately in his native Argentina as El Gran Astor, the Great Astor Piazzolla. That was his suite for oboe and string orchestra, played by soloist Andrés Spieler and Camerata Bariloche, the Chamber Orchestra of Argentina. Born in Mar del Plata in 1921, as a child, Piazzolla lived briefly in New York, where he discovered American jazz that had a great influence on him. He then studied in Europe with the famous music teacher Nadia Boulanger, who helped him find his own voice. This has been Concierto, classical music by Spanish and Latin American composers and performers, presented in English and in Spanish. Soy Frank Dominguez. Hasta la próxima.
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0: Bienvenidos a Concierto, celebrating the Hispanic and Latino contribution to classical music in English and in Spanish. Soy Frank Dominguez. 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

Beginning this hour with a concerto in D for piano and orchestra by the Cuban composer Joaquin Nin-Culmell. The soloist was Daniel Blanc, and the Cuban National Symphony Orchestra was under the direction of Ernesto Perez. Joaquin Nin-Culmell was an international pianist and for many years emeritus professor of music at the University of California at Berkeley. Nin-Culmell was the son of the composer Joaquin Nin and the singer Rosa Culmell, and his sister was the famous memoirist Anaïs Nin. Joaquin Nin-Culmell studied in Europe with the Frenchman Paul Dukas and the Spaniard Manuel de Falla. This is Concierto, with classical music presented in English and in Spanish. Y ahora, música por el español Fernando Sor. 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Ahora los guitarristas Manuel Barrueco, cubano, y el italiano Franco Platino tocan la fantasía por Fernando Sor.

Music by the Spaniard Fernando Sor. His Fantasy for Two Guitars was performed by the Cuban Manuel Barrueco and the Italian Franco Platino. Fernando Sor was born in Barcelona in 1778 and died in Paris in 1839. He wrote music for many genres, including opera, orchestra, and string quartet, but it is his compositions for the guitar that are remembered today. This is Concierto, featuring classical music by Spanish and Latin American composers and performers. I'm Frank Dominguez.

finishing this edition of Concierto with music by Beethoven, played by the Chilean pianist Claudio Arrau. He was born in 1903 and lived until 1991, and he was a prodigy. At the age of 10, he went to Germany on a state scholarship to study with Martin Krause, who became like the father that Arrau never had. He was known as a great interpreter of the music of Schubert, Chopin, Liszt, Debussy, and especially Beethoven. You heard him play Beethoven's Sonata No. 7 in D major. This has been Concierto with classical music by Spanish and Latin American composers and performers, presented in English y en español. Le habla Frank Dominguez. Nos vemos.

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Thanks for having us in tonight.

This is the moment in the hour when I play you a little snippet of something that I have coming up and I tell you about it to entice you to stick around and listen to it. I feel like this is one of those pieces that I might not have to say very much about to convince you. Because man, oh man, the way it starts off, seems to me, is plenty seductive. I know I'm going to be here to listen to that. Well, of course I have to be, but even if I didn't. Stay tuned and find out what it is coming up. This is from the contemporary Norwegian composer Rolf Lovland. It's called Sleep Song. Soprano Emily Doyle with the Choral Scholars of University College Dublin.

soprano Emily Doyle with the choral scholars of University College Dublin, and Desmond Early conducted his own arrangement there of Sleep Song by Rolf Loveland. And good evening once again. Thanks for coming along. It's a Sunday evening. I'm Steve Seal, and the major work for this coming hour is very evocative, and I think you will love it, from the French composer Joseph Canteloube. Pretty much, I don't think he was capable of writing music that wasn't profoundly evocative and gorgeous. And we'll hear his In the Mountain Suite coming up. This is the Larghetto from the Serenade for Strings by Dvorak, played here by the Academy of St. Martin in the Fields, conducted by Sir Neville Mariner.

That's the Larghetto from the Serenade for Strings by Dvorak, played by the Academy of St. Martin in the Fields, conducted by Sir Neville Mariner.

Joseph Canteloube was a French composer who lived from 1879 until 1957. And he's best known for his collections of orchestrated folk songs from the Auvergne region of France, the Chants d'Auvergne, Songs of the Auvergne. And this is magnificently evocative music. And if he was known just for that one piece, that would be enough to put him in the pantheon of notable composers. But he wrote more, and I'm going to play you a piece that I've just discovered, and it is similarly beguiling, and it's called the In the Mountains Suite. We'll hear it played here by violinist Philippe Greffin and Pascal Devoyan at the piano, and this music of Joseph Canteloube.

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Thank you. 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

Wow. That is the In the Mountains Suite by Joseph Canteloube, Philippe Graffin, violin, and Pascal Devoyan at the piano.

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This is pianist Bruce Brubaker with an arrangement of the Brian Eno tune called By This River.

That piece started out as something beautiful and placid enough in its original version, but there's a gorgeous arrangement by pianist Bruce Brubaker, By This River by Brian Eno. And another river piece here for you, evoking the, I think, the heat and the humidity of this work by Frederick Delius, Summer Night on the River. This is the Bournemouth Sinfonietta led by Norman Delmar.

0: Summer Night on the River by Frederick Delius. Norman Del Mar conducted the Bournemouth Sinfonietta.
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Maurice Ravel originally wrote this music for piano, but it wasn't just any regular old piano piece. He specifically set out to write, and he admitted this, the hardest thing to play for a pianist that he could. Now, why would he do this? Well, the thing about pianists is that a lot of them approach playing the piano in a kind of personal best sort of way. In other words, it's often a what kind of really complicated piece can I tackle next situation. Either that or they're masochists, or maybe both. This is an orchestral arrangement of Gaspard de la Nuit, so there's no challenge for a pianist. I'm not sure how hard it is for an orchestra to play, but either way, the music is still equally and differently magical, and we'll listen to it coming up. This is from the New Zealand-based composer Bruce Payne, and it's called Seringapatam, which is named for the fortified historic city in India. And it's played here by Gunter Herbig.

Seringapatam by Bruce Payne, played by guitarist Gunter Herbig. Well, good evening once again. I'm Steve Seal, and we've arrived once again at the best time of the night. Best time of the week, my personal opinion, Sunday nights, when all the best music comes along. So I've got some nocturnal pieces, very much making a concerted effort to bring you night music now. And this one here first from the American composer Arthur Foote, and is entitled, quite straightforwardly, A Night Piece. And we'll hear from this chamber group headed up by flutist Carol Winsence.

Night piece by American composer Arthur Foote. Flutist Carol Wincents with violinists Kevin Lawrence and Carolyn Stewart. Violist Sheila Brown and cellist Brooks Whitehouse. This would originally have been a piano piece by Philip Glass, arranged here for solo harp by Lavinia Meyer, who plays it for us. Etude No. 5 by Philip Glass.

The original piano version of Maurice Ravel's Gaspard de la Nuit is infamous for being devilishly difficult, and I suppose, ironically, that's precisely what Ravel intended. He actually set out to write a piece that he said would be beyond challenging for a pianist. Well, this is an orchestral setting. Not sure how difficult this is, but the Lyon National Orchestra is up to the task, handles it ably, conducted here by Leonard Slotkin in this orchestral setting of Gaspard de la Nuit by Ravel.

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Thank you. And from Albertus Magnus, where the next chapter starts now. 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

Gaspar de la Nuit by Ravel. Originally piano music, that orchestral arrangement there, played by the Lyon National Orchestra, conducted by Leonard Slotkin.

Continue with my hour of night music here, and this is from Oswaldo Golijov. It is called Lua Descolorida, Colorless Moon. Nadine Sierra, soprano, here with the Royal Philharmonic Orchestra, conducted by Robert Spano.

Lua Descolorida, Colorless Moon by Osvaldo Golijov. Nadine Sierra was the soprano in that performance, the Royal Philharmonic Orchestra, conducted by Robert Spano. One more moon piece here. This is from the Norwegian-American Ole Yelo, and he'll play it for us at the piano. This is called New Moon.

0: New Moon by the Norwegian-American contemporary composer Ola Yalo. We heard the composer performing. I'm Steve Seal.
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The two musicians you're hearing are a couple of guys who have gone out of their way to try new things in classical music in the pursuit of bringing it to a larger audience, specifically a young audience. Cellist Matt Heimowitz is known for, among other things, touring around the country bringing the Bach cello suites to rock clubs and bars several years ago. Pianist Chris O'Reilly, who hosted the radio show From the Top for many years, showcasing the talent of young musicians, is also noted for his highly praised CD of the music of rock artists like the band Radiohead. Now, if this were all they did, we might have reason to be suspect, but needless to say, these guys are as legit as you can be when it comes to being classical musicians. In this hour, they team up for Rachmaninoff. Stick around. This is the Romanze from the Serenade for Strings by Ernst von Dohnányi, played by John Ferrer and the English Sinfonia.

That is music by the Hungarian composer and pianist Ernst von Dohnányi, in an arrangement actually by Dmitri Sitkovetsky, the Romanza from the Serenade for Strings by Ernst von Dohnányi, played there by the English Sinfonia, conducted by John Ferrer. Good evening, I'm Steve Seal. Thank you for joining me at this late hour on a Sunday. We're going to enjoy Rachmaninoff's Cello Sonata, played by a couple of musicians who are quite comfortable in the rock realm as well, but completely top-flight classical musicians, to be sure, in about 5 minutes here. This is a work by the American composer James Sutcliffe, and he has entitled this Gymnopédie, and his tip of the hat to Erik Satie and his highly original works with those titles, and we can tell by listening to this work that he's musically got Satie in mind as well. Eastman Rochester Symphony Orchestra, led by Howard Hanson.

Gymnopédie is what James Sutcliffe called that, for reasons that become fairly clear once you listen to the piece. A tip of the hat to Erik Satie. The Eastman Rochester Symphony Orchestra was conducted by Howard Hanson. Here are a couple of gentlemen who, well, sometimes I wonder if they maybe hear a bit about their forays into rock and roll. Maybe a bit more than they would like to. Cellist Matt Heimovitz, who years ago became famous for, well, not just for doing this, but one of the things that he did that was very interesting was that he toured around the country to rock clubs playing the Bach cello suites. And Christopher O'Reilly, who recorded a number of quite highly praised CDs, the music of rock artists like Radiohead. Well, here they are in a fully classical forum, showing exactly what they have always come here to do primarily, and that's play classical music. And in this case, it's Rachmaninoff's Cello Sonata in G minor, Matt Heimovitz cello, Christopher O'Reilly piano.

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Thank you. And from Albertus Magnus, where the next chapter starts now. 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

0: We've heard the Langsamer Satz, or Slow Movement, by Anton Webern, performed for us by the Arod Quartet. I'm Steve Seal.
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According to composer Andrew Schultz, water and music have some things in common. Both can be indescribable with words. Both can be unstoppable and at their most powerful when they're uncontained. For nearly half a decade, Schultz sat with that idea of music and water being interconnected in that way. And he had a title, The Meaning of Water. He sat with that until the right musical vessel came along. Seven harps playing together, making water not just a musical experience, but nearly a spiritual one. That's this work, and it's on the way. I'm Melanie Renata. This is Music Through.

Another instrument that can often resemble the sound of water is the piano. And this piano sonata by Beethoven really does it. It starts off like a trickle, and then, like you might expect in a piece by Beethoven, it turns into quite the downpour. Here's pianist John O'Connor with Beethoven's Piano Sonata No. 16 in G.

Pianist John O'Connor helping you shake off those Sunday scaries as you dip your toes into your Monday. Beethoven's 16th Piano Sonata in G. I'm Melanie Renata with a precious, almost spiritual work for harp on the horizon. 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

There are less than 8 minutes here for Seven Harps to take you on a spiritual musical journey, a journey to find the meaning of water. The name of this piece by Andrew Schultz. Here's the Seven Harp Ensemble.

0: 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I'm Melanie Renata.
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0: crafted after the atrocities of the Second World War. Strauss's Oboe Concerto in D Major, Richard Stamp conducting the Academy of London there with oboist Ray Still.
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Frank Bridge was an English composer with a deeply gentle soul, a pacifist who believed in the power of peace long before the world was torn apart by war. His music from those early years feels a bit like a reflection of that pacifist belief, warm, tender, and lyrical. He wrote his Suite for Strings during the quiet, reflective days between Christmas and the New Year at the turn of the year 1910. Interestingly, he included the dates with three of the four movements, almost like a diary entry. The Prelude, December 26, 1909, the Intermezzo, January 5th, 1910, and the Nocturne, back to 1909, December 31st. It's as if he was capturing the moments of calm before the storm of the 20th century. And here, that Suite for Strings by Frank Bridge is performed for you by the Bournemouth Sinfonietta. I'm Melanie Renata. This is Music Through the Night.

Music written by a pacifist in a somewhat gentler time before the First World War. Norman Delmar conducting the Bournemouth Sinfonietta for a suite for strings by Frank Bridge. I'm Melanie Renata. This is Music Through the Night. And there is a soft and sweet piano solo coming up in just a moment.

Early 19th century French composer Virginie Morel was an award-winning pianist and had a great career going until her patron married her off. This is the Romanza from a work of Morel's. Here's pianist Marie Vermeulen.

A bit of a dark romanza from Morel's Eight Melodic Etudes, pianist Marie Vermeulen performing. The musical atmosphere gets colored in quite a bit here with the majestic First Symphony by German composer Max Bruch, a piece dedicated to another great composer, Johannes Brahms. At the podium is Kurt Mazur leading the Leipzig Gewandhaus. I'm Melanie Renata, and you're listening to Music Through the Night.

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0: Max Bruch was best known as a choral composer, which he hated, so you just got to witness him exactly how he wanted to be seen. That was the Leipzig Gewandhaus with Bruch's first symphony in E-flat major. 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

This piece is enveloped in silence. At least that's what Ukrainian composer Valentin Silvestrov has said of this piece. Music he calls simply hymn. The slow-moving theme gradually unfolds into a melancholic atmosphere, never going fully silent, but definitely embraced by a form of stillness, a kindness, a gentleness. The strings of the Stuttgart Chamber Orchestra get to really sink into their emotional depths here. And as the strings weep, you might also. That's all right, we're in it together. I'm Melanie Renata. This is Music Through the Night.

The cello breaking your heart and then stitching it back together again. Thomas Sanderling conducting the Stuttgart Chamber Orchestra for a hymn by Valentin Sevastov. Now the musical pendulum is going to swing far to the other side of the spectrum, at least in mood. The strings stay with you and show you a brighter side of the night. The Chamber Players of Canada with Franz Schubert's trio for violin, viola, and cello. I'm Melanie Renata, and this is Music Through the Night.

Of Schubert's more than 600 pieces of music, he crafted just two string trios. That was one of them. His trio for violin, viola, and cello, the Chamber Players of Canada, performing. There's a work that feels a bit like little spring showers just on the horizon. I'm Melanie Renata. This is Music Through the Night.

We are just days away from the summer solstice, so let us enjoy the last little bits of some spring weather with this work. A trickle and a sprinkle of rain and sound. Here's pianist Joanne Polk with Three Pieces for Piano by Amy Beach.

Joanne Polk pouring down the notes like a spring shower. Amy Beach's Three Pieces for Piano, Opus 128. I'm Melanie Renata. Thank you for sharing some of your very precious time and space with me for some music through the night. You get a real interesting piece here from 20th century composer Lucas Foss. He filled his first symphony with a lot of surprises and creative twists. Here, let the BPO take you on this very quirky adventure. Joanne Folletta at the podium.

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Thank you. And from Albertus Magnus, where the next chapter starts now. 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

0: A powerful ending to a rather quirky symphony. The First Symphony in G Major by Lucas Foss. Joanne Folletta conducting the Buffalo Philharmonic.
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Imagine writing some of the most vivid guitar music ever composed without ever playing the guitar. That was the life of Spanish composer Joaquin Rodrigo. Blind since childhood, he imagined entire soundscapes in his mind. Sunlit gardens, dancing rhythms, the shimmer of Spain in the Mediterranean light. In a little while, four guitars and one orchestra will bring that entire vision to life in Rodrigo's Concierto Andaluz. I'm Melanie Renata. This is Music Through the Night. In one of his journals, Carl Maria von Weber wrote that after he purchased a copy of Beethoven's Emperor in early 1811, he found himself so inspired that he wanted to create his own Emperor, a concerto in the same key as Beethoven's. And it's a clear homage to him. That's this piano concerto. Here's pianist Elizabeth Rich and the Janacek Philharmonic.

Pianist Elizabeth Rich and the Janáček Philharmonic for Carl Maria von Weber's Beethoven-inspired piece, his Piano Concerto No. 2 in E-flat major. I'm Melanie Renata with a graceful view into a musical menagerie. In just a moment, this is Music Through the Night.

Once, while on vacation, French composer Camille Saint-Saëns crafted a pretty whimsical, animal-infused work. It was never intended for the concert hall, but it sort of found its way there anyway. And this is just a small, graceful slice of it. It's called The Swan.

Part of a work composed for a private Mardi Gras party, pianists Philippe Entremont and Gabby Casadesus with cellist Yo-Yo Ma. That's the Swan from Camille Saint-Saëns' Carnival of the Animals. Now, if you want a longer musical tale, you'll like this. The Los Angeles Guitar Quartet and Delaware Symphony share a pretty vivid image of Spain, painted in the notes of Joaquin Rodrigo's Concierto Andaluz. I'm Melanie Renata. This is Music Through the Night.

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0: Blind since childhood, Joaquin Rodrigo imagined the guitar's colors entirely in his mind, and the result was music like that. The sparkling warmth of Spain in his Concierto Andaluz, performed there by the Los Angeles Guitar Quartet and the Delaware Symphony.
1: 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Good morning, and thanks for listening.
2: Good morning. President Trump says a deal to end the war with Iran will be signed in a few days. Unlike some other announcements, Iran confirms this. What's actually in the deal? It's Morning Edition from NPR News.
3: Leftover showers ending this morning, then mostly sunny, high about 80. Good morning. I'm Bill Buckner.
2: Oil prices are falling, a bet that the deal will reopen the Strait of Hormuz. I'm Steve Inskeep.
4: And I'm A. Martinez, but with oil fields and refineries in the Gulf damaged during the war, prices are not expected to go back to where they were back in February. Also, Iranians in L.A. are deciding whether to cheer for Iran in the World Cup. And people who want to build data centers say China is behind the pushback that they get. However, the evidence is not on their side. It's Monday, June 15th. On this day in 1938, Cincinnati Reds lefty Johnny Vandermeer became the only major league pitcher to throw back-to-back no-hitters. News is next.
5: Live from NPR News in Washington, I'm Dave Mattingly. President Trump says an agreement to end the war between the U.S. and Iran will be signed later this week in Switzerland. Pakistan mediated the deal, which is also meant to end the fighting in Lebanon involving Israel and Hezbollah, as NPR's Michelle Kellerman reports.
6: Pakistan's prime minister says there will be a, quote, immediate and permanent termination of military operations on all fronts, including in Lebanon. The official signing ceremony is set for this Friday in Switzerland, and there will be technical talks before then. Iran's deputy foreign minister tells state media that once the U.S. lifts its naval blockade and the deal is signed, there will be a 60-day period of negotiations on other issues. At the top of Iran's list, the end of all U.S. sanctions. President Trump wants Iran to give up its nuclear ambitions, but his message on Truth Social focused on the first step, getting oil flowing through the Strait of Hormuz. Michelle Kellerman, NPR News, Washington.
5: President Trump is on his way to France for this week's G7 summit. NPR's Franco Ordonez has more.
7: President Trump will meet with French President Emmanuel Macron, among other European leaders who he has quarreled with over trade, Ukraine, and security. A senior U.S. administration official not authorized to speak publicly said Trump will also visit with Middle Eastern leaders and attend a working session with Ukrainian President Volodymyr Zelensky and G7 leaders. The official added that Trump will, quote, meet with G7 leaders to address key issues of shared importance. But ongoing tensions in the Middle East will undoubtedly color the week of talks. Trump has bilateral meetings planned with the leaders of Qatar, the UAE, Egypt, and India. Franco Ordonez, NPR News.
5: Georgia's governor is calling state lawmakers into special session this week to examine how the state will process ballots in the November elections. Raul Bally with member station WABE in Atlanta says Georgia's voting system has been a target of President Trump's for years.
8: Georgia's current voting system prints out a voter's choices and a QR code, which is what is counted. After his 2020 loss in Georgia, Trump and his allies claim votes had been deleted or switched. A 2024 Republican-backed state law bans the use of QR codes to count ballots after July 1st of this year. Republican Secretary of State Brad Raffensperger hopes lawmakers extend the deadline rather than switch to something like paper ballots.
9: Marks can be incomplete and human interpretation is necessary.
8: Georgia's ballot includes the re-election bid of John Ossoff, the only Democratic incumbent U.S. Senator running this year in a state won by Trump in 2024. For NPR News, I'm Raoul Bally in Atlanta.
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3: And with WSHU News, I'm Bill Buckner. Two members of Connecticut's congressional delegation want to ban the use of toxic chemicals in food processing and packaging. WSHU's Ebong Udama has details.
10: U.S. Senator Richard Blumenthal of Connecticut is a sponsor of the No Toxics in Food Processing Act in the Senate. He says Americans deserve to know that the food products they buy won't increase their risk of cancer.
11: Certain kinds of chemicals are bad for people, like PFAS or BPA, bisphenol A, or asbestos. They are commonly found in food packaging, right next to the food that you eat.
10: Blumenthal says the Federal Food and Drug Administration has been lagging in dealing with the issue.
11: The goal here is very simply to rid the food of these carcinogens.
10: Connecticut Congresswoman Rosa DeLauro is a co-sponsor of the bill in the House. Ebong Udama, WSHU News.
3: The Trump administration is threatening to fine dozens of hospitals in Connecticut and New York for not publishing information about their pricing. The hospitals are on a list of more than 500 nationwide obtained by the Associated Press. They got letters warning them that they must publish basic pricing information. In some cases, they were asked to provide proof of plans to do so.
12: The administration says it's in an effort to make sure patients know how much their services will cost and say that not publishing the pricing keeps costs higher than they should be. The administration told the AP they're likely to add more hospitals to the list.
3: That's WSA. HU's Molly Ingram. The average American spent more than $15,000 on health care in 2024, according to the Kaiser Family Foundation. That number was $353 in 1970. A Sag Harbor property where chemical contamination was cleaned up a decade ago is still contaminated. WSHU's Desiree DiOrio explains.
13: The one-acre site on Bridge Street was remediated 10 years ago and reclassified to a safer level of contamination. There's now a private home and a commercial building there. But new tests show chemicals are still present in the groundwater and indoor air above acceptable levels, according to the New York State Department of Conservation. The forever chemical PFAS was detected, as well as volatile organic compounds, or VOCs. The Long Island Lighting Company previously used the site to manufacture gas. The DEC says it's developing a draft cleanup plan. Desiree DiOrio, WSHU News.
3: Well, we see there are still some light rain showers moving through the Twin Forks and parts of eastern Connecticut. They will be exiting. Clouds will break. It'll be a mostly sunny, breezy day, turning less humid with mid-70s to about 80. Mainly clear tonight, lows in the 50s, and tomorrow another nice day. We expect to see temperatures in the 70s to about 80, and a bit more humid on Wednesday.
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2: It's Morning Edition from NPR News. I'm Steve Inskeep in Washington, D.C.
15: And Amy Martinez in Los Angeles, California. The United States and Iran say they are ready to stop their nearly four-month war.
2: The president started the war by saying a U.S. bombing campaign would set up Iran's people to overthrow their government. That government is still in power, and Trump now makes an agreement with it. In recent weeks, reports of the terms have included payments to Iran to stop the fighting, although the actual terms are unknown. It is thought to be a temporary deal to end the shooting and return to negotiating the hard issues, including the status of Iran's nuclear program.
15: NPR's Carrie Kahn joins us now from Tel Aviv. So, Carrie, President Trump announced this final agreement on his social media platform, posting Sunday evening. What do you have to say?
16: He portrayed it as a victory for the U.S. and that once it is signed this Friday in Geneva, the U.S. naval blockade of Iranian ports will end. Trump says the Strait of Hormuz will be open and free to all and added, ships of the world, start your engines, let the oil flow. Oil prices did drop on news of a deal. Iran is also claiming the deal is a victory. Iran's deputy foreign minister said the cessation of fire will be immediate and on all fronts, and he did state that includes Lebanon.
15: Okay, so details, Carrie. What do we know about any details here?
16: Not a lot. Lots of questions remain. But Trump says the Strait's opening will happen after the deal is signed on Friday. That's in Geneva. And it will begin with a sweeping of the vital waterway of all mines. He said in the past that the pact would entail a 60-day ceasefire while both sides begin negotiations on a permanent end to the war. And then comes really tough issues like Iran's nuclear capabilities and sanctions relief. In an interview with the New York Times last night, Trump said Iran would be allowed low-level nuclear enrichment, but what that looks like is unknown. And then there's the role of Israel in all of this deal. Israel has not been part of talks leading up to the agreement, and as of now is not expected at the future negotiations.
15: Okay, so what has Iran said about this deal?
16: Iran's Supreme National Security Council confirmed the deal, too. It said it was agreed to and that Iran expects fighting on all fronts to end, including Lebanon. The semi-official state news agency Meres did link the 14-point draft of what Iran says is in the Memorandum of Understanding with the U.S. Most important, and this could be another wrench in finalization of the deal, Iran says the U.S. will release $24 billion in blocked funds during the 60-day ceasefire. And they said that half of that amount, quote, must be made available to Iran before further negotiations begin. No word from Washington on that point.
15: Okay, and what about Israel? What are they saying?
16: Officially, Israel's defense minister, Israel Katz, posted a response that also cast doubt about Israel's cooperation and U.S. control over its military actions. He said both he and Prime Minister Benjamin Netanyahu agree Israel will not retreat from Lebanon where it's fighting Iranian-backed Hezbollah militants or Syria or Gaza. And he added that is, quote, despite all the existing pressures and those that may yet come. Israel struck a Beirut suburb Sunday after detecting Hezbollah drones in northern Israel, and that cross-border clash almost scuttled yesterday's announcement of the deal.
15: That's NPR's Carrie Kahn in Tel Aviv. Carrie, thank you very much.
16: You're welcome.
15: President Trump celebrated his 80th birthday and the country's 250th birthday last night with a spectacle never before seen at the White House. It was a UFC fight right on the White House lawn.
17: We from the South Lawn of the White House in Washington.
18: We should do things on NPR like that sometimes. Anyway, mixed martial arts fighters went after each other in a scene that included the White House backside, along with giant ads for Monster Energy Drink, Bud Light, and sports betting. The Paramount Plus streaming program included shots inside the White House and fighters warming up in a historic room in the building next door.
15: Steve Inskeep's a grappler. That's why I wouldn't take him on. NPR's Mara Liasson has been covering all of this. So, Mara, this wasn't just a presidential birthday bash. I mean, this was a major political event. So what was President Trump conveying with this fight?
19: That's right. I think on the simplest level, Trump wanted a spectacle for his own entertainment for his 80th birthday. Happy birthday, Mr. President. But the cage match at the White House also happened in the middle of an election season where age and generational change are big issues. Trump's critics say he's been showing signs of decline. He's closed his eyes at White House meetings. There have been a lot of talk about his health. The White House denies that he's ever fallen asleep. But the fight last night certainly contradicted the image of decline. Trump's brand is strength and toughness, fight, fight, fight. It's also spectacle and hype. And it was an unprecedented scene. As Steve said, fighters warmed up barefoot in these grand meeting rooms at the White House filled with historic paintings. There was a pre-fight broadcast from inside the White House, and even the commentators kept on saying how surreal it felt. But Trump is a base politician, and there is a lot of overlap between the UFC fans, young men, particularly white non-college men, who are a critical part, the big overlap between the UFC fan base and the MAGA base. And even though Trump's support in that demographic is still very strong, it has slipped a lot since he was elected.
15: All right, so let's get into some of the criticism. Is the criticism mostly coming from Democrats, or is Trump facing maybe broader blowback on this?
19: Well, mostly from Democrats, but Republicans will complain privately. Democrats say that Trump is spending money on his personal whims, a birthday party, a grand arch, a ballroom, not worrying about problems that ordinary people are facing. And for Republicans, their concern is just that Trump's is focusing, they want him to focus more on issues that might actually help them keep their majorities in Congress in the midterms.
15: Okay, so what do they want him to be saying out loud? What do they want him talking about?
19: What they'd like him to be talking about is ordinary people's concerns, first and foremost, high prices. They want him to tell them how he plans to bring down gas prices, how he plans to keep rural hospitals open, how he plans to make it easier to buy a home, etc.
15: So what does the White House say in response to all that?
19: Well, the White House says that Trump, like any president, can and should walk and chew gum at the same time. They say there's nothing preventing him from having a birthday celebration or worrying about the aesthetics of the National Mall while also doing the work of a president. And they point to the deal with Iran as a perfect example, because just before the fight began, Trump announced a deal to end hostilities there. That's a big promise he's been making, to end the unpopular war. And also, he left immediately after the fight to fly to France for the G7 summit, so a UFC fight and a trip to an international summit all in one day. The White House says that proves their point.
15: That's NPR's Mara Liasson. Thanks a lot.
19: You're welcome.
15: All right, so as Mara said, President Trump will join leaders of the world's wealthiest nations for a summit in the French Alps today, known as the G7.
18: The meeting, we expect, will involve talk of that peace agreement between the United States and Iran. The closure of the Strait of Hormuz raised oil prices and affected just about every economy on Earth.
15: We turn now to NPR's Eleanor Beardsley, who is following from France. Eleanor, this G7 summit will open in a few hours. What's the mood there?
20: Well, the mood is that the leaders will be bracing for the arrival of President Trump later today, but that's usually the case because he has a tendency to dictate the timing, agenda, and mood of such international summits. It will certainly be the case today. Commentators say he'll be arriving in a good mood, like a hero fresh off of a deal to end the war with Iran. Of course, European analysts are also noting that both the U.S. and Iran are claiming total victory, and also that the U.S. is only fixing something it broke. So basically, the world is back to where we were before the U.S. and Israel launched this war 107 days ago, they say. French President Emmanuel Macron is hosting this G summit. It's his last. It's his last year in office. He reacted overnight when the news broke, speaking from Évian-les-Bains in the French Alps, where he'll be receiving President Trump and the leaders of Canada, Japan, the U.K., Italy and Germany later today. He was cautiously optimistic. Here he is. He says, we need to see the consequences of this agreement, its support for Lebanon, the reopening of the Strait of Hormuz long term, and of course, an agreement on Iran's nuclear and ballistic weapons.
15: So I'm trying to remember, didn't European leaders say that they would help reopen the Strait of Hormuz once the fighting stops? If so, I mean, is that still on the table?
20: Yes, it absolutely is. Around 40 countries met in April in Paris, led by Britain and France, and they said they would contribute to such a force once the war ends. And France has an aircraft carrier in the region, the Charles de Gaulle, standing by. Alice Ruffo, who is France's deputy defense minister, spoke this morning on the radio. Here she is.
21: Oui, nous sommes prêts.
20: She says, we're ready to contribute to reopening this strait, keeping it open, and demining it as long as there's an agreement in place and fighting has stopped. Now, Trump disparaged, he even mocked British Prime Minister Keir Starmer and President Macron a couple months ago for this offer after the fighting stopped. He wanted them to intervene right away. But today he is going to be counting on that agreement to buttress that plan, to buttress his agreement, his deal, give it credibility. So we're not probably going to see Trump mocking any leaders today. He'll be treating them with respect.
15: Okay, so that's the big topic at the G7. What else will be discussed there?
20: Artificial intelligence, world trade imbalances, immigration, and also the war in Ukraine, which is a top priority. Ending it is for Europeans. That's four of the G7 members, President Zelensky will be at the summit. Ukraine has been very successful striking deep into Russia with its own, you know, drones and missiles long range. That's crippling Russian oil refining capacity. And Zelensky's hoping that strength will get Trump back to the negotiating table to put pressure on Russia to end the war.
15: And one more thing, anything else on President Trump's European agenda?
20: Well, the summit ends Wednesday, but we know President Trump will be staying at least through Wednesday night because he's been invited to a tete-a-tete dinner by President Macron at the Palace of Versailles, where there will be fireworks to celebrate America's 250th anniversary.
15: But no octagon cage at the Palace of Versailles. You haven't seen
20: No.
15: That's NPR's Eleanor Beardsley. Thank you.
20: Thank you.

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1: 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It's 105.7 in Central Suffolk. News you trust, music you love. Good morning, I'm Bill Buckner, in for Brian Scott Smith, who has another week of vacation coming up. We had some very heavy rain overnight, but that's moving out. Sunshine is on the way. And a reminder that you make WSHU possible. And there's a new way that you can wear that pride. The WSHU shop is officially open with t-shirts, mugs, hats, and more. 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Iran's national soccer team will play against New Zealand tonight in Los Angeles. That's home to the largest Iranian community outside of Iran, and many are torn on whether to support Iran's team. You'll hear more this hour of Morning Edition. Sometimes you hear something on WSHU that stays with you all day, a story that changes your perspective, a quiet moment of reflection, a piece of music you didn't know you needed. That's why this station matters. WSHU, news you trust, music you love. Clouds will break for sunshine this morning, breezy too, turning less humid during the day with mid-70s to about 80, which is seasonable for this time of year.
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0: And I'm A. Martinez. Across the country, there are some people who are angry about data centers. Opposition to new facilities often comes from grassroots activism, or does it? NPR's Jeff Brumfield looked into claims of a sinister plot to undermine data center growth.
4: Last month at an event titled Harnessing American Power, Interior Secretary Doug Burgum was upset by growing local opposition to data centers. And Burgum claimed it wasn't what it seemed.
5: It's not organic and local. Some of this is foreign source dark money.
4: Over on the podcast All In, which is hosted by a group of tech multimillionaires who call each other besties, there was also talk of foreign influence, specifically from China. Fund manager Gavin Baker was recently on the show.
6: It is starting to feel or seem like there may be a CCP-funded campaign.
4: The theory is that China is paying local groups of people to oppose data centers. The idea of a Chinese plot is catching on among the tech investors backing data center construction, people like Canadian multimillionaire Kevin O'Leary. He made his name on the TV show Shark Tank, and now he's an investor in a giant data center in Utah. It will be larger than Manhattan. When local opposition began to build,
7: we dug in. I got my guys to go a deep dig into the IP addresses, and here's what we found out. This is fascinating.
4: And he claims to have found evidence for Chinese influence.
7: We found two cells inside of Utah, Alliance for a Better Utah.
4: We'll come back to them in a second. The other one?
7: Elevate Strategies, also a cell operating inside of Utah. Gabby Finlayson. Gabby, what are you doing?
4: I called Gabby Finlayson, a senior partner at Elevate Strategies.
8: Today it's nice, actually. It's been like really weird, I feel like, lately, but it's very nice today.
4: Elevate Strategies is a consulting firm based in Salt Lake that helps Democratic candidates to run for office in Utah and elsewhere. She says she has no idea why Kevin O'Leary decided her firm was a Chinese cell seeking to undermine his data center project.
8: Yeah, I mean, I think we have been as confused as anybody.
4: Elevate has mentioned the data center on social media, but nobody's paying them to do it, she says. Finlayson is from Utah, born and raised. She admits she did live outside the state for a while, but she wasn't in China.
8: Yeah, I don't know. Iowa doesn't look a lot like Beijing.
4: What about that other organization, Alliance for a Better Utah? Well, I called them too, and they were equally perplexed.
9: I grew up watching Shark Tank occasionally with my dad. Like, why is this guy talking about us?
4: Elizabeth Hutchings is the communications director for Alliance for a Better Utah, a small progressive nonprofit also based in Salt Lake City. O'Leary name-checked people who didn't even work there anymore. And he claimed
9: there was evidence that millions of dollars were being funneled from the Chinese Communist Party to us. You know, it was such an outrageous claim. We laughed.
4: In fact, they found it so funny, they made a fundraising video mocking the idea on social media. They displayed a hammer and sickle while asking for donations from local Utahans. They're also suing on behalf of citizens who claim they weren't adequately consulted about the project. So, is there any evidence that China is trying to stoke U.S. opposition to data centers?
10: We haven't found much.
4: Darren Linville is head of the Digital Forensics Lab at Clemson University, which tracks foreign influence campaigns online. China, like a lot of countries, controls armies of social media bots that can try to sway the online discourse. But Linville says they're not talking much about this topic. And Chinese state media appears much more intent on promoting Chinese data centers.
10: China tends to care a lot more about what you think about China and China's economy than they do about what you think of your neighbor or what's happening in your own backyard here in the United States.
4: Linville says he can't completely rule out that the Chinese are quietly paying influencers or others to oppose data centers, but he points out there's no need. A recent Gallup poll found 71% of Americans oppose data center construction in their communities.
10: I think in this case, the people talking about data centers are real people with real passions and real perspectives and real opinions.
4: In Utah, those people appear to have forced Kevin O'Leary to scale back his plans. After the president of the Utah Senate raised concerns, he agreed to shrink his data center project to a quarter of its original size. Jeff Brumfield, NPR News.
3: Some other news now. A plane crashed in Butler, Missouri on Sunday. 12 people were killed. Here's Madeline Fox with our member station KCUR.
11: The single-engine turboprop took off around 11:30 a.m. from Butler Memorial Airport. It was carrying 11 skydivers plus the pilot, authorities said. The Pacific Aerospace 750 XL plane came down minutes after taking off. Bates County Sheriff Chad Anderson says investigators think that it was an accident.
12: We just want to reassure the public that there's nothing criminal that we can see, nothing terrorism related or anything like that. Those are some of the first questions that we would have with the World Cup being in town. And we just want to make sure that the public knows that they're safe.
11: Kansas City is one of the 11 U.S. cities hosting FIFA World Cup games and expects hundreds of thousands of visitors. Skydive Kansas City, the company that owned the plane, called the crash a, quote, devastating loss. The company said it's collaborating with the National Transportation Safety Board and the Federal Aviation Administration. Of the 11 passengers, 7 were single jumpers preparing to skydive solo. 4 were tandem jumpers preparing to go in pairs. Authorities have not yet released the victims' names or any identifying information. Sheriff Anderson said family members were at the Butler Memorial Airport at the time of the crash.
12: There's nothing we really can say to make it better. We just pray for them and their loved ones and their friends and their family and hope that they can recover to some sense of normalcy if we can.
11: Congressman Mark Alford, who represents the Butler area, told KMBC 9 that the investigation will take months, possibly years.
13: Just getting to enjoy God's green earth and then have something like this turn so tragic while potentially other family members were watching, it's tragic.
11: According to the FAA, the aircraft certification was active until January 2030. Butler Memorial Airport is popular with skydivers. For NPR News, I'm Madeline Fox in Kansas City.
3: 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It's NPR News.
1: And this is Morning Edition on WSHU Public Radio. Yes, I'm a human being. And we will have our commentator David Bouchier coming up in this next half hour. Also, a story about parents using technology to track their adult children ages 18 to 25. That's coming up here on Morning Edition. Home team sports yesterday, baseball, Yankees, Mets won, the Red Sox lost, and the Liberty outscored the Mystics.
14: Paul Rudnick has always been obsessed with spy thrillers. The gadgets, the car chases, the luxurious backdrops. His new book has them all, plus a top secret LGBTQ spy agency.
15: These are the people who are often overlooked or underestimated, and yet there they are at the very center of power.
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17: Live from NPR News in Washington, I'm Dave Mattingly. President Trump says the agreement reached between the U.S. and Iran to end the war will bring peace and security to the Middle East. The deal was announced by the president yesterday on Truth Social. It's to be signed Friday in Switzerland. Vice President Vance echoed the president's sentiments while speaking to Fox News.
18: If the Iranians comply with his deal, it is going to fundamentally transform the Middle East for the next 50 years. It's going to end the war. It's going to make the Middle East more investable. It's going to mean a lot of prosperity, lower energy prices for the American people.
17: Trump says the Strait of Hormuz will be opened for mine removal after that agreement is signed. The president is now heading to France for the G7 summit. French President Emmanuel Macron says leaders at the G7 will press for a ceasefire between Russia and Ukraine. President Trump spoke by phone yesterday with Russian President Vladimir Putin and Ukraine's President Volodymyr Zelensky ahead of the talks. Russian forces carried out more airstrikes in Ukraine today, resulting in fatalities in Kharkiv and more than 24 wounded in Kyiv. British Prime Minister Keir Starmer says the UK will ban those under 16 years old from using a wide range of social media apps. At a news conference today, Starmer promised to fight technology companies that try to block the ban. This is NPR News from Washington.
1: And with WSHU News, I'm Bill Buckner. SUNY's chancellor says the State University of New York system remains strong, despite federal actions targeting higher education. Samuel King reports direct state support is up by almost $500 million over the last 4 years.
19: SUNY Chancellor John King says the system has seen the largest amount of support in decades under Governor Kathy Hochul, and that's enabling them to maintain their mission of, quote, affordable excellence and an in-state tuition freeze at the four-year campuses.
20: We had enrollment increases in every sector for the last 3 years. That's the first time we've had back-to-back-to-back enrollment increases in 15 years.
19: King says he's optimistic about higher education in the face of growing skepticism about its value and funding cuts at the federal level. He says those who earn college degrees still earn more in their lifetimes than those without.
20: So we're delivering that career value, but we're also delivering incredible economic value to the state.
19: King says the SUNY Reconnect program, which helps adult learners to go to community college for free, will expand to more high-demand fields and additional campuses next fall. In Albany, I'm Samuel King for the New York Public News Network.
1: New research from the University of Vermont has found that the two most common strains of influenza virus in humans infect us using different pathways. Iman Moyne breaks down the science.
21: Two different strains of the influenza A virus circulate and make us sick each flu season, and scientists used to believe that both strains infected our cells the same way, but new research indicates that's not the case. One type of flu relies on a specific molecule to hijack our cells, while the other does not. Dr. Emily Bruce, assistant professor of microbiology and molecular genetics at the University of Vermont, led the research.
22: If we're in a thought experiment of cool ways that biology could happen, if it turns out that these H3N2 viruses enter through a very specific mechanism, it's possible that maybe that thing is something that you can target with a drug without as many side effects.
21: Bruce said far more research would be needed before any new preventative methods or treatments might come from this, but this discovery could be a game changer in how we approach the flu. For the New England News Collaborative, I'm Iman Moyne.
1: Clouds and leftover showers will clear this morning, then mostly sunny, breezy, turning less humid, highs in the mid-70s to about 80.
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3: 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I'm Steve Inskeep in Washington, D.C.
2: And Amy Martinez in Los Angeles, California. The chief negotiator between the U.S. and Iran says there is a deal to end the war that will be signed on Friday. Details, though, aren't public. President Trump says it will lead to the reopening of the Strait of Hormuz, and global oil markets responded with their version of a sigh of relief. Crude prices dropped to their lowest levels since the beginning of the war. NPR's Camila Domonoske covers energy. So what do we know about how this deal, once it's signed, will affect the flow of oil?
5: Yeah, there are still a lot of questions about the exact terms here. We haven't seen the actual text of an agreement yet. President Trump had initially posted online that he was authorizing the toll-free reopening of the Strait of Hormuz. That's the crucial waterway through which about a fifth of the world's oil and liquefied natural gas passed before this conflict. He later wrote that the strait would reopen after the deal is signed Friday to allow for the removal of mines. The timeline here is a bit murky. But oil markets responded very enthusiastically. Prices for a barrel of crude had been north of $100 a barrel for most of this conflict. Those prices had already been dropping. They fell a lot on Thursday and Friday in anticipation of a deal like this. And when trading reopened after the weekend break on Sunday evening, they dropped even more. I'm looking now, the global benchmark Brent crude is right around $83 a barrel.
2: Is that what it was before the conflict began?
5: No. Prices had been down in the 60s. So we're still quite a bit higher than pre-war. And those prices are not likely to come all the way down, at least right away. I spoke with Kevin Book with Clearview Energy Partners. And he says you have to remember that there were important facilities, including oil production fields and refineries and ports, that were shut down or damaged in this conflict. That's going to take time to get those back up and running. Meanwhile, global stockpiles of crude oil were tapped into to compensate for the missing crude during the supply shock. Those need to be refilled. And then there's basic logistics.
23: In addition, ships that aren't in the strait right now have to get there to take cargoes away. Those that are in there have to leave. And so it might be a while. The market was in a significant surplus before the war. It's not obvious that we'll be in a surplus anytime soon.
5: And this is an important point, because those oil prices were actually unusually low right before

0: 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Thank you. 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
1: Game is tonight in Los Angeles, home to hundreds of thousands of Iranian Americans, some of whom are torn about who to vote for. NPR's Arzu Rezvani is in L.A.
2: 31-year-old Shahin Ferdowsi is pumped Iran's national soccer team is in town.
3: I am Iranian. I grew up in L.A., so going to watch my first World Cup game and it being Iran right here in my hometown, that is so fun.
2: I catch Ferdowsi at Maimouni Cafe, an Iranian bistro he owns on L.A.'s west side. A few months ago, he hosted gatherings for L.A. Iranians anguished by Iran's deadly crackdown on protesters in January and the war the U.S. and Israel launched soon after. Tonight will be different. He'll be hosting a festive watch party.
3: That doesn't mean that what's happened is forgotten, but it just means that we need to come together to power forward.
2: The feelings are more complicated among Ferdowsi's customers.
4: Yeah, I mean, I feel confused, to be honest.
2: Pedro Mohammed Hossein has tickets to tonight's game against New Zealand, but he's not sure he can cheer for Iran, as human rights organizations accuse the government there of disappearing dissidents, activists, and protesters.
4: People are, like, getting killed, getting executed. I don't know if I should go there and, like, you know, wear, like, a T-shirt that says Free Iran or just go regular and just support the team. I have no idea right now what I'm going to do.
2: Hearing that, his cousin Pedram Kishani breaks into the conversation.
5: I'm actually very prideful, and I fully support them. It's our country. It's one team coming out of there. And I believe sports are meant to be for entertainment, and that's all it is. You're supposed to keep politics out.
2: When it comes to Iran, disentangling sports from politics is kind of impossible. Iran's players got their U.S. visas just days before the World Cup kicked off. The State Department denied visas for more than a dozen of the team's support staff for their links to the Revolutionary Guard Corps, the all-powerful branch of Iran's armed forces. This clash between sports and politics may come into even sharper focus tonight. For days, across social media channels, exiled Iranian opposition groups have been discussing protests for inside and outside the stadium. Some groups have chartered buses to bring protesters from across Southern California. At a recent gathering of anti-regime activists in L.A., members discussed props to sneak into the stadium. Blindfolds, nooses, American and Israeli flags, all of it meant to condemn the regime and its players, says protest organizer Fakhte Dabashi.
6: So we have special plans for inside the stadium for different moments of the game, like showing the hanging when the national anthem is playing or just turning our back to their flag and things like that.
2: At a press conference in Los Angeles yesterday, Iranian team coach Amir Ghalan-Noei was asked about protests. We're just interested in playing a good, high-quality match, he told reporters, adding that the team won't pay attention to anything in the stadium beyond the game. FIFA, the organization behind the World Cup, prohibits the display of political signs and images. Security could remove demonstrators from the stadium, pushing Iran's human rights record and reputation of oppression out of view. Arzu Rezvani, NPR News, Los Angeles.

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1: And this is Morning Edition on WSHU.
2: The ancient Greeks were lying. Sort of. This is Sandra Tsinglo with the lowdown on science. As you get closer to the sun, it gets hotter, right? Wrong! The sun's surface is much cooler than the region slightly deeper called the corona. Danielle Tellini at the Italian National Institute for Astrophysics looked into this. When three spacecraft were carefully positioned around the sun, it verified what physicists suspected. The corona heat

0: heats up a bit like boiling water heating in a pot. In boiling water, random movements turn energy into heat. Around the sun, hot gases move through magnetic fields, turning magnetic energy into heat. See? If Icarus had flown even closer to the sun, he might have been all right.
1: The Lowdown on Science is a production of LAist 89.3.
2: Commentator David Bouchier thinks your money needs a makeover. He'll explain that coming up just ahead on Morning Edition. And a reminder that singer-songwriters Eric Moses and Bill Dempsey host two additional singer-songwriters every second and fourth Tuesday of the month at Dunville's Little Pub. They will tell stories and song and provide an encouraging environment for songwriters to ply their craft. If you'd like to learn more about this and other local events, simply check the calendar at wshu.org. And clouds will be moving out this morning, and leftover rain moving out as well. That'll be replaced with sunshine, and it'll be breezy, turning less humid too, with temperatures in the mid-70s to about 80. Nice tonight, clear skies, lows in the 50s.
3: Good morning, me Martinez. When you're a little kid, you'll wear anything to support your favorite team. That's why 5-year-old Mexican soccer fan Santi was wearing a red, white, and green Christmas sweater outside their training facility in the summer heat to match the colors of El Tri. A Mexican sports network found him, and striker Santiago Jimenez gave Santi his own personalized jersey and an invite to watch the team in Estadio Azteca. So it sounds like Christmas came early for Santi. It's Morning Edition.
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5: It's Morning Edition from NPR News. I'm Steve Inskeep.
3: And I'm A. Martinez. Most parents of young adults say they use smartphone apps to track their locations. That's according to a new survey out today. NPR's Allison Aubrey wondered, does that make parents feel more at ease or more stressed out?
6: Imagine it's a Sunday evening in the 1980s or early 1990s, and there's a queue for the payphone in the hall of a college dorm. Students line up, waiting their turn for a brief check-in with parents. That was typical, says Lauren Steinberg, a psychology professor at Temple University.
7: I think the norm would have been, you know, to have maybe a weekly phone call, probably not more frequently than that. But I think that parents and their adult children are much closer emotionally these days.
6: From what he observes as a professor, technology has led to a pretty dramatic shift.
7: To the point where sometimes during midterms or finals, the students have to kind of block their parents from texting them because they're interrupting them too much.
6: Sarah Clark is co-director of the new University of Michigan survey released today. She explains they surveyed about 1,500 parents of 18 to 25-year-olds.
8: The first thing we asked was whether they use location tracking. And I was just shocked, 52% do that. And when they do it, the majority of time it is location tracking is always on.
6: Many cited safety or peace of mind as a main reason to track, but about 25% of parents acknowledged that tracking may cause anxiety more than reassurance. Clark says the problem arises when parents use tracking as a way to micromanage.
8: Hey, why aren't you in class? I thought you had to work at 9 o'clock. Weren't you going to exercise today? That's a signal that that's a parent who's having difficulty making that transition.
6: From parenting a child to parenting a young adult, there's no right or wrong, and each family has their own way of communicating. But these experts agree tracking should not be used as a form of surveillance.
7: This period of the late teens and early 20s is a really important time for young people to develop a sense of autonomy and independence and to have parts of their life that their parents aren't necessarily in on.
6: And it does not need to be all or nothing. Parents can take the lead to set a new boundary.
7: I think a parent could say, I just want to keep in touch with you and find out what's going on in your life. And let's see if we can just make a set time.
6: Each week or a few times a week. Leah Beal, a college student at University of Michigan who's 19, says her whole family tracks each other on their smartphones.
9: I always feel really reassured knowing that my parents always know where I am and I know where they are. My whole family kind of tracks each other, and it's not a way of like forcing it on each other, but it's a nice way to like feel connected.
6: She works as a research assistant on the survey and says her advice is, if you don't want to be tracked, talk to your parents about a gradual shift.
9: For example, a young adult could tell their parents that they can have their location if they're out late or if they're traveling somewhere new.
6: She says in addition to her family, she and about 10 friends track each other's locations too, which is pretty common. So there are plenty of people to help keep her safe and stay connected. Allison Aubrey, NPR News.
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1: 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Well, commentator David Bouchier is here, and he thinks that money should be more beautiful.
2: A lot of people are interested in money. Some people think about little else. The strangest thing is that despite the attention it gets, money doesn't actually exist. It is an abstraction, a fantasy, an illusion wrapped up in an enigma. Most of what we call money is nothing but a number on a computer disk somewhere, and can appear and vanish just like anything else on your home computer. Consider the crash of 2008, when several trillion dollars vanished almost overnight. Were all those bonds and banknotes burned or shredded? No, a lot of imaginary wealth recorded on computers was simply deleted with a few keystrokes. In theory, money is backed by real things like property, but history shows how mistaken that is. As for gold, that pretty but almost useless metal, its value is said to be based on scarcity. Using this yardstick, a rare mountain gorilla or an honest politician would be priceless. Who needs gold? Now that marriage is out of fashion, even the sale of wedding rings is down. Banknotes and coins are nothing but convenient physical symbols of a non-existent reality, like the statues of primitive gods. The more you think about it, the more the entire world economy resembles a global pyramid scheme. It's no accident that there's a pyramid on the dollar bill. Gigantic imaginary deficits are supported by promises of imaginary payments in the imaginary future. The pyramid stays up only as long as all of us continue to believe in it. It is without doubt the greatest conjuring trick of all time. Cryptocurrency, which doesn't exist at all, raises this trick to the level of magic. Paper money may be out of fashion, but I suspect we will cling to it for a long time yet. It's our last tangible evidence of wealth, ever since we abandoned the shiny reassurance of gold. But banknotes are dull, with their dreary colour and grim portraits. It was all the more welcome to read that the British are planning to brighten up their banknotes with animal pictures, in place of the usual monarchs and long-dead authors, scientists and politicians. 18 animals, birds and amphibians have been auditioned for the first banknote design, and the question of who should be in the competition has sparked a lively national debate. Rats, for example, have been left out, but as there are probably more rats than people in the British Isles, the Royal Society for the Protection of Animals is campaigning for the inclusion of rats. Firm favourites are the fox, the barn owl and the bumblebee. Not everyone is delighted with this creative flourish on the part of the Bank of England. Those who regard money as semi-sacred see it almost as a blasphemy. But I think it's quite brilliant. Money is the most unnatural thing in the world, but we can't do without it. So why not beautify it with at least a hint of nature? This is David Boucher.
1: And David Bouchier is a writer and retired teacher living on Long Island. He is also host of the podcast, A Few Well-Chosen Words. What does the American flag represent in a nation where people don't always agree on its meaning? 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And the Bethel Pride Book Club meets the third Saturday of each month in person at Rainy Day Paperback at 3 p.m. or online via Discord. More info is on the community calendar at wshu.org. There is a link for the calendar right on the home page. Clouds and leftover showers will clear this morning, then mostly sunny, breezy, turning less humid with highs in the mid-70s to about 80. Tonight, mainly clear, lows in the 50s. Tomorrow, looks like another nice day with lots of sunshine, tolerable humidity, and temperatures in the 70s to about 80. Wednesday, a combination of clouds and sun, becoming more humid, possibly an afternoon shower too, with highs in the mid and upper 70s. 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

0: Myanmar's new president begins a week-long trip to China today. He led the military junta that staged a coup in 2021. Now, later, he was voted in as president in an election organized by the coup makers. Michael Sullivan reports from neighboring Thailand.
1: China wasn't all that pleased when Min Aung Hlaing staged the coup that deposed the elected government led by Aung San Suu Kyi. The civil war that followed threatened Beijing's economic interests and its citizens in the border areas. But it's invited the former military leader turned president anyway, after throwing its weight behind the election he organized, one dismissed by human rights groups and Western governments as a sham. But one China clearly hopes will help stabilize Myanmar in the long term. Yun Sun, China director at the Stimson Center in Washington, explains China's position this way.
2: Since the creation of the nation, we have not seen a single day when the Burmese military was not playing a central role in the politics. So that is the horse they have selected and chooses to move on with.
1: And they're not alone, with neighboring India also hosting Min Aung Hlaing earlier this month.
2: With India and China willing to receive him, I think Min Aung Hlaing got his base covered. So moving forward, I think Min Aung Hlaing will feel more confident in terms of dealing with international audience and in terms of dealing with the domestic opposition.
1: That's bad news for an opposition and resistance now on the back foot after several years of gains against the military, a military whose numbers have swelled with forced conscription and one whose tactics and capabilities have also improved with help from China and Russia. Myanmar analyst Min Zaw U says he expects the president to ask China to keep up its pressure on armed ethnic organizations along the border not to provide weapons for the resistance. He says it's also likely he'll ask for more economic assistance and investment. As for the continued detention of opposition leader Aung San Suu Kyi,
3: China will probably ask President Min Aung Hlaing about the welfare of Aung San Suu Kyi, but not necessarily pushing the government to release her at any time soon.
1: The Nobel Prize winner turns 81 on Friday. For NPR News, I'm Michael Sullivan in Chiang Rai.
0: It's Morning Edition from NPR News. I'm Amy Martinez.
4: And I'm Steve Inskeep. 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
0: Good morning. The cage match at the White House gave President Trump a birthday spectacle for himself and many of the men in his political base. But what did the UFC get out of it? It's Morning Edition from NPR News.
4: Clouds and rain are on the way out. Sunshine is on the way in. Nice day. I'm Bill Buckner.
0: The president had a front row seat and then took Air Force One to France to talk about ending the war with Iran. I'm Amy Martinez.
4: And I'm Steve Inskeep. Europeans say they can help clear mines in the Strait of Hormuz if the fighting is really done. Also, we visit a hospital at the center of the Ebola outbreak. Patients need respirators they don't have. And can New York Mayor Zohran Mamdani do what Elon Musk couldn't, make government more efficient? It's Monday, June 15th. This day in 1775, George Washington was appointed commander of the Continental Army. The news is next.
5: Live from NPR News in Washington, I'm Korva Coleman. The U.S. and Iran say they've reached a deal to end the war. They say they will sign a memorandum of understanding this Friday in Geneva. Writing online, President Trump said the U.S. will immediately lift its naval blockade of Iranian ports. Iranian officials have given differing statements about when the deal will take effect. NPR's Kerry Khan has more.
6: President Trump says oil will once again flow through the vital shipping Strait of Hormuz once the deal is penned this Friday. The full text of the agreement has not been released. Trump previously said it would include a 60-day ceasefire while negotiations on the most difficult issues, like Iran's nuclear capabilities and sanctions relief, are negotiated. Iran's deputy foreign minister says the deal will not begin until the U.S. releases billions of dollars of frozen Iranian assets. Fighting between Israel and Iranian-backed militants Sunday, including a deadly Israeli airstrike on a Beirut suburb, threatened to scuttle the deal. The pact would also include an end to fighting between Israel and Hezbollah in Lebanon. Carrie Kahn, NPR News, Tel Aviv.
5: President Trump is flying toward France to attend the G7 summit. The talk there is expected to be dominated by the deal between the U.S. and Iran. Trump is also expected to meet with Ukrainian President Volodymyr Zelensky. Before he left, President Trump's dream of hosting a UFC event for thousands of people on the White House lawn came true last night.
7: Welcome to UFC Freedom 250. Here is the President of the United States of America, Donald J. Trump.
5: It was also Trump's 80th birthday yesterday. The outdoor event was delayed by about an hour because of storms, and there was an upset on the fight card. Underdog Justin Gaethje defeated Ilya Topuria to capture the American lightweight UFC title. Britain's prime minister has announced sweeping new measures to protect children and teenagers from harmful social media content. Vicky Barker reports from London.
8: The measure goes farther than the ban imposed by Australia late last year. It would bar teenagers from certain social media platforms, including romantic and sex chatbots, as well as from some features on gaming apps. It would also impose curbs on their daily usage. But the government may face a legal challenge over its decision to ban some platforms and not others. And the speed with which it's announced the measure just 2 weeks after the formal consultation closed has raised concern. The bereaved father, who launched a national campaign when his daughter took her life after viewing harmful content online, told the BBC, quote, "Sledgehammer techniques like bans will only cause more problems." For NPR News, I'm Vicky Barker in London.
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4: And with WSHU News, I'm Bill Buckner. The Trump administration is threatening to fine dozens of hospitals in Connecticut and New York for not publishing information about their pricing. WSHU's Molly Ingram has more.
9: The hospitals are on a list of more than 500 nationwide, obtained by the Associated Press. They got letters warning them that they must publish basic pricing information. In some cases, they were asked to provide proof of plans to do so. The administration says it's in an effort to make sure patients know how much their services will cost, and say that not publishing the pricing keeps costs higher than they should be. The administration told the AP they're likely to add more hospitals to the list. The average American spent more than $15,000 on health care in 2024, according to KFF. That number was $353 in 1970. Molly Ingram, WSHU News.
4: Two members of Connecticut's congressional delegation have joined the push to ban toxic chemicals in food processing and packaging. U.S. Senator Richard Blumenthal is a sponsor of the No Toxics in Food Processing Act.
10: Certain kinds of chemicals are bad for people, like PFAS or BPA, bisphenol A, or asbestos. They are commonly found in food packaging, right next to the food that you eat.
4: Blumenthal says the Federal Food and Drug Administration has been lagging in dealing with the issue. Connecticut Congresswoman Rosa DeLauro is one of the co-sponsors of the bill in the U.S. House. A Sag Harbor property where chemical contamination was cleaned up a decade ago is still contaminated. WSHU's Desiree DiOrio explains.
11: The one-acre site on Bridge Street was remediated 10 years ago and reclassified to a safer level of contamination. There's now a private home and a commercial building there. But new tests show chemicals are still present in the groundwater and indoor air above acceptable levels, according to the New York State Department of Conservation. The forever chemical PFAS was detected, as well as volatile organic compounds, or VOCs.
4: Long Island Lighting Company previously used the site to manufacture gas. The DEC says it's developing a draft cleanup plan. Heading to the U.S. Open this week, Long Island officials say the best option is to take the railroad to the temporary station at Shinnecock Hills, right next to the golf course. Shuttle buses will also operate from the park and ride lot in Calverton. Parking will not be available in the immediate vicinity. Clouds and leftover showers clearing this morning, then mostly sunny, breezy, and turning less humid. Highs in the mid-70s to about 80. Mainly clear tonight with lows in the 50s. And tomorrow promises to be another mostly sunny day, comfortable too, temperatures in the 70s to about 80.
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13: It's Morning Edition from NPR News. I'm Steve Inskeep in Washington, D.C.
0: And I'm A. Martinez in Los Angeles, California. President Trump celebrated his 80th birthday and the country's 250th birthday last night with a spectacle never before seen at the White House. It was a UFC fight right on the White House lawn.
14: We are live from the South Lawn of the White House.
13: We should do things on NPR like that sometimes. Anyway, mixed martial arts fighters went after each other in a scene that included the White House back side, along with giant ads for Monster Energy Drink, Bud Light, and sports betting. The Paramount Plus streaming program included shots inside the White House and fighters warming up in a historic room in the building next door.
0: Steve Inskeep's a grappler. That's why I wouldn't take him on. NPR's Mara Liasson has been covering all of this. So, Mara, this wasn't just a presidential birthday bash. I mean, this was a major political event. So what was President Trump conveying with this fight?
15: That's right. I think on the simplest level, Trump wanted a spectacle for his own entertainment for his 80th birthday. Happy birthday, Mr. President. But the cage match at the White House also happened in the middle of an election season where age and generational change are big issues. Trump's critics say he's been showing signs of decline. He's closed his eyes at White House meetings. There have been a lot of talk about his health. The White House denies that he's ever fallen asleep. But the fight last night certainly contradicted the image of decline. Trump's brand is strength and toughness, fight, fight, fight. It's also spectacle and hype. And it was an unprecedented scene. As Steve said, fighters warmed up barefoot in these grand meeting rooms at the White House filled with historic paintings. There was a pre-fight broadcast from inside the White House, and even the commentators kept on saying how surreal it felt. But Trump is a base politician, and there is a lot of overlap between the UFC fans, young men, particularly white non-college educated men, who are a critical part of his MAGA base. And even though his support is still very strong among that demographic, it has slipped a lot.
0: All right, so let's get into some of the criticism. Is the criticism mostly coming from Democrats, or is Trump facing maybe broader blowback on this?
15: Well, mostly from Democrats, but Republicans will complain privately. Democrats say that Trump is spending money on his personal whims, a birthday party, a grand arch, a ballroom, not worrying about problems that ordinary people are facing. And for Republicans, their concern is just that they want him to focus more on issues that might actually help them keep their majorities in Congress in the midterms.
0: So what do they want him to be saying out loud? What do they want him talking about?
15: What they'd like him to be talking about is ordinary people's concerns, first and foremost, high prices. They want him to tell them how he plans to bring down gas prices, how he plans to keep rural hospitals open, how he plans to make it easier to buy a home, etc.
0: So what does the White House say in response to all that?
15: Well, the White House says that Trump, like any president, can and should walk and chew gum at the same time. They say there's nothing preventing him from having a birthday celebration or worrying about the aesthetics of the National Mall while also doing the work of a president. And they point to the deal with Iran as a perfect example, because just before the fight began, Trump announced a deal to end hostilities there. That's a big promise he's been making, to end the unpopular war. And also, he left immediately after the fight to fly to France for the G7 summit. So a UFC fight and a trip to an international summit all in one day. The White House says that proves their point.
0: That's NPR's Mara Liasson. Thanks a lot.
15: You're welcome.
13: Kadeem Zidane was watching the fights last night. He is an independent journalist who covers the UFC and mixed martial arts. Welcome back to the program.
16: Oh, it's a pleasure to be here, Steve. Thanks for having me.
13: Purely in terms of the fights, was this a success?
16: Oh, it absolutely was. This was, like, let's make no mistake about this. This was a grotesque propaganda spectacle, but it was masterfully executed by the UFC. The backdrop of the White House, a mass of 85,000 or so fans at the Ellipse that looked like they were having the time of their lives. There was live music. There was AI slop montages in tribute to America's heroic past. There was all sorts of military fetishization going on. And of course, the fighters fawning over Trump after scoring violent knockouts, right? So even the weather reports, the projected rain held off. So really, it couldn't have gone better for both the UFC or for Trump.
13: Yeah, there were some delays and even some thunderstorms in the area, but didn't quite stop the event. You just described it as grotesque propaganda, though. I'd like to know if the propaganda worked. Did it help the president with his core supporters?
16: I think so. And it, in general, the sense I get from the online space looking at MMA fans and how they're responding, even the people who are generally turned off by the politics and the spectacle of it said, oh my God, at least it was a fantastic night of fights that was topped off by a exceptional main event that ended up in an upset victory for the American fighter. So you can say that in itself was sort of a storybook ending for the propaganda. So with regards to the fans themselves, they enjoyed the night, which in turn helps them continue to resonate with Trump. So in terms of that connection he maintains with the youth, it's fantastic. And then, of course, his core supporters, there were plenty of them in the audience. There were plenty of them there. There were plenty of them online celebrating America through this event. So it was absolutely a success.
13: That upset that you mentioned, it was a championship fight. Ilia Topuria, who has a refugee background, was defeated by Justin Gaethje, who is fighting under the United States flag. You're correct about that. So if Trump got something out of this, what about the UFC? What did they get?
16: Oh, the UFC gets plenty from this. Beyond the fact that the UFC was once a ostracized organization that was almost expelled and bankrupted by Republicans in the United States, for it to emerge into an organization befitting a competition on the South Lawn of the White House is quite an achievement in and of itself. But the UFC is beyond that making a significant statement here. It's a political one, saying that it has emerged as a true political force within America, and it's reaping those benefits. It just recently signed a memorandum of understanding with the State Department, meaning that they're going to begin these sports diplomacy initiatives. That is formally integrating the UFC into foreign policy, into its soft power strategy. This is no longer just another sports organization, and it's certainly not an ostracized one that used to be just referred to as barbaric. This is quintessentially America now.
13: I'd like to ask about an aspect of these fights that maybe passes right by if you watch the UFC all the time, because I think it is normal for a UFC event, but there were sponsors everywhere. Bud Light, Monster Energy had a giant logo right there in the octagon, Bet 365, commercials all the way through, and of course people had to pay to see this event. It's on Paramount Plus, which is controlled by political supporters of the president. All of this is normal for the UFC, but this was happening on public property. Did that strike you as a little strange?
16: It did strike me as a bit strange that the UFC didn't actually pull back. As somebody who's watched this happen before, this is a standard UFC event. So to the casual person who's watching this, maybe out of curiosity, or even if you're hate watching this, this might seem absurd, but this is just standard practice for the UFC. But I want to draw your attention to two things that actually were shocking to me. One of them was an ad that aired shortly before the main event, which was paid for by the Department of War. And this was just a horrible celebration of military might, bombs being dropped, tanks fired, raids conducted, with Trump shouting things like peace through strength. It was both dark and yet somehow perfectly befitting of the occasion. And one of the sponsors, and this is a sponsor that the UFC just got a couple of days ago, it's a partnership with Anduril, which is this controversial defense tech startup that, you know, it has all these contracts with the U.S. government, including a deal with Border Patrol, basically, to use AI-powered surveillance tech to patrol the U.S.-Mexico border. Like, so even when the UFC says that it spent $60 million on this event, they've recouped about half of that just in sponsorships.
13: Karim Zidane, sports journalist and author, thanks so much.
16: It's a pleasure. Thank you.
0: The UFC fight at the White House is just one way President Trump is trying to leave his mark on the nation's capital. But after losing a court battle, workers over the weekend removed his name from the exterior of the John F. Kennedy Memorial Center for the Performing Arts. Here's NPR's Debbie Elliott.
17: The curtain is literally down on the facade of the Kennedy Center. Tarps went up pre-dawn Saturday to shield the operation as workers took down the big letters spelling Donald J. Trump in compliance with a court order.
18: They should never have been up in the first place.
17: Teacher Monica Brooks Murphy remembers seeing Mikhail Baryshnikov perform in a ballet here when she was a child. She says she wanted to see the center restored to being named solely for President John F. Kennedy.
18: It's a memorial for a dear president that died. You know, it's like putting his name on his grave. It's bizarre.
17: Trump had purged the Kennedy Center's board, replacing it with allies. It then added his name to the title of the organization about 6 months ago. Democratic Congresswoman Joyce Beatty sued and won. A D.C. federal judge ruled, quote, Congress gave the Kennedy Center its name and only Congress can change it. The center lost an appeal on Friday, and the next day, its director told the court that Trump's name had been removed from all physical signage, its website, and other materials. But the Trump administration has further appeals pending. The Kennedy Center and the White House did not immediately respond to NPR's inquiries. Mallory Miller used to work in dance programming at the Kennedy Center and was among the workers fired after Trump's trustees took over. She's since co-founded an organization called Hands Off the Arts.
19: It's monumental, literally, pun intended, to have the letters come off of this monument. But it's only the beginning of rebuilding the trust that's been broken here.
17: The grounds of the Kennedy Center were quiet on Sunday afternoon, where blue striped tarps remained draped over the building's marble facade. So even though Trump's name is gone, you can't see that. Debbie Elliott, NPR News.

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1: 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Well, the eastern part of the Democratic Republic of Congo is the center of a major Ebola outbreak. There have been nearly 800 confirmed cases and over 180 deaths.
2: The Ebola patients themselves, some of them appear to be in a great deal of pain. We heard some people crying out.
1: More from the epicenter coming up this hour on Morning Edition. I'm Bill Buckner for Brian Scott Smith, who is still on vacation. 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
0: It's Morning Edition from NPR News. I'm E. Martinez.
6: And I'm Steve Inskeep with a story that took me to Manhattan.
7: Just getting out of the New York City subway, which I love, although I learned in recent years that it is far more expensive to build and operate than subways in other great cities around the world. New York is an expensive city to govern. And that is the topic of the interview I'm going to do with the head of Mayor Zohran Mamdani's Commission on Government Efficiency. Coach, I think. That's one of the questions I have for Patrick Gaspard, the head of the commission.
6: How do you pronounce the acronym for this commission?
8: COGE.
6: COGE.
8: COGE. It is exactly what you think it is, Steve. I know what's in the back of your mind when you ask that question.
6: Go on. What is in the back of my mind?
8: It does rhyme with Doge.
6: Elon Musk's Department of Government Efficiency led the Trump administration in firing people, gutting agencies, gaining access to sensitive data, disrupting services, violating laws, and often having to rehire people who were fired. It's not clear what the chaos saved as federal spending kept climbing.
8: This effort is entirely the opposite of that.
6: Patrick Gaspard contends that New York's Commission on Government Efficiency will listen to people in a genuine effort to save. He's been holding public hearings. His Democratic Socialist mayor promised government would do more. Free buses, cheaper housing, cheaper groceries. To have a chance at doing more, Mamdani's government would have to make do with less. When I heard that you wanted to do this in New York City, one of my thoughts was, this is absolutely central to what Mamdani is trying to do. That he will fail if he runs out of money.
8: Well, I think we will all fail if New York City runs out of money. We know that we're at a time when there's extraordinary downward pressure on public resources.
6: He wants to expand city services, which is not going to happen if they cost two or three or four times what they ought to cost.
8: If the cost goes up, then it is not feasible that one can deliver on all the things that New Yorkers need. But I'd go a step further, Steve. You know, This is a young leader who was serious about delivering on the promise of progressivism. He made it abundantly clear that he took budget seriously, that he had matured in how he thought about the partnership between the private sector and the public sector, particularly as in regards to housing. And he understood that his victory as a young Muslim American, democratic socialist in this city would be watched carefully by people across the country, even on the other side of the ocean, and that he had to be seen as effective, serious, and sober about budgeting, about the coherence of the agencies, and on delivering on the things that he made a commitment to in the campaign, but more broadly, on the quality of life and the esprit de corps of the city.
7: I came to this interview on the subway. Some years ago, the New York Times had an investigation of the cost of the subway and found that not only does it take decades and decades to build new subway lines, they cost something like seven times more than in other really expensive cities around the world. Do you think you have to cut back on things like that?
8: I think that one of the reasons why I did not hesitate when the mayor asked me if I would join this Charter Revision Commission and then take on the responsibility of chair is he said very, very clearly that we've got to lower the cost of lifting up an affirmative vision for people's lives in New York. And that means mass transit. It means housing. It means childcare. It takes too long to build things. I'll give you like one example of an obsession that I have. There are, if you're trying to paint a bike lane in New York, you have to go through the same rigorous process as somebody who is putting up a 20-story building.
7: In terms of permitting and everything else.
8: Okay.
7: Environmental impact of the paint.
8: Yeah, and there are arduous processes in the Department of Building that need to be simplified.
7: Do you think public sector unions are on your side here or a little suspicious of what you're doing?
8: Look, you know, the president of New York City's largest public sector union, AFSCME, Henry Garrido, is on this commission. And he and other commission members from different sectors appreciate that in order for the whole ship to be able to sail forward, that everyone's going to have to help row.
7: Even though it might mean fewer union jobs or different union jobs.
8: Look, you and I, Steve, have lived in a very short period of time through the end of the industrial economy to the construction of the service economy. And we still have the whiplash from the digital economy that we're in. And a new god is being born even now that we have no name for.
7: A new god, you're talking about artificial intelligence.
8: Yeah, which will have like tremendous change across all of the sectors that New Yorkers rely on for job growth and job development. Henry Garrido, I'm going to be careful speaking for Henry and his members, but they appreciate that this thing is coming at them and they want a government that can shore up the workforce and create pathways for the new kinds of jobs that are going to be available in the public sector, even as they make sure there are protections in place for the current jobs and the current economy that we live in.
7: If the political left fails to prove it can deliver efficient government, does the political left just plain fail?
8: Well, you know, I think that the political center and the political right have proven for a number of decades now that they're not able to deliver consistently on effective government that allows folks to feel secure and to feel as if that they're getting something back for their taxes. But I think that this mayor would tell you that if you set partisanship aside, he is determined to make people so much more confident about government in general. We've already seen his success on the child care resources that have been made available for struggling parents in the city. And I will take your point that if he's successful, once he's successful on those fronts, it will create a model of left governance that will put up points on the board for progressives.
7: Patrick Caspar, thanks very much for coming by.
8: Thank you, Steve.
7: He's the head of New York Mayor Zohran Mamdani's Commission on Government Efficiency.

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1: This is Morning Edition on WSHU. The Carolina Hurricanes have won their second Stanley Cup in franchise history. A closer look at the winner coming up in the next half hour of Morning Edition. Home team sports yesterday, baseball, Yankees topped the Blue Jays 8-3. Mets dominated the Braves 8-1, and the Rangers got by the Red Sox. And in the WNBA, the Liberty outscored the Mystics 86-64. And we've got some nice weather on the way for today. 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
2: Missouri lawmakers are debating about whether the state should reinvest in nuclear energy to meet growing demand. 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
4: Live from NPR News in Washington, I'm Dave Mattingly. The U.S. and Iran are expected to sign an agreement on Friday in Switzerland to end the war. President Trump announced the deal yesterday on Truth Social, with Pakistan having served as a mediator. Oil prices dropped on word of the agreement. The UK's Court of Appeal is ruling at this hour on whether the British government acted properly when it banned a pro-Palestinian protest group. Earlier this year, London's High Court ruled the British government acted illegally when it labeled Palestinian Action a terrorist organization. NPR's Fatima Al-Kassab has more from London.
5: Palestine Action, a protest group which mostly targets Israeli weapons factories around the UK, was labelled a terrorist organisation by the British government last summer, leading to the arrest of thousands of supporters around the UK. London's High Court ruled earlier this year that this ban was unlawful and disproportionate, but the government then appealed that decision. Last week, four activists from the group were sentenced to a total of more than 20 years in prison for raiding an Israeli weapons factory in England in 2024. The four were convicted of criminal damage, but given harsher sentences because the judge said the incident had a terrorist connection. Human rights groups have called it an attack on the right to protest. Fatima Kassab, NPR News, London.
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1: And with WSHU News, I'm Bill Buckner. SUNY's chancellor says the State University of New York system remains strong despite federal actions targeting higher education. Samuel King reports direct state support is up by almost $500 million over the last 4 years.
6: SUNY Chancellor John King says the system has seen the largest amount of support in decades under Governor Kathy Hochul, and that's enabling them to maintain their mission of, quote, affordable excellence and an in-state tuition freeze at the four-year campuses.
7: We had enrollment increases in every sector for the last 3 years. That's the first time we've had back-to-back-to-back enrollment increases in 15 years.
6: King says he's optimistic about higher education in the face of growing skepticism about its value and funding cuts at the federal level. He says those who earn college degrees still earn more in their lifetimes than those without.
7: So we're delivering that career value, but we're also delivering incredible economic value to the state.
6: King says the SUNY Reconnect program, which helps adult learners to go to community college for free, will expand to more high-demand fields and additional campuses next fall. SUNY also received a boost in money to upgrade facilities and is hoping for more funding to continue to do so in the future. In Albany, I'm Samuel King for the New York Public News Network.
1: New research from the University of Vermont has found that the two most common types of flu in humans infect us in different ways. Researchers say that could open the possibility of new preventative methods or treatments. Dr. Emily Bruce is assistant professor of microbiology and molecular genetics and the lead investigator of the research. She found that one common strain of the influenza A virus relied on a very specific molecule in order to enter human cells, while the other strain did not.
8: That was really surprising to us because we were operating under the assumption that kind of all of the influenza viruses went in the same way.
1: Bruce said the discovery could be the first step in a long process to develop new ways to treat and prevent the flu by targeting these molecules. New York City Mayor Zoran Mamdani says the city is going to hold a ticker tape parade for the NBA champion Knicks on Thursday. Even though the Knicks won the championship in 1970 and 1973, this will be the first time they will have a parade through the Canyon of Heroes. Clouds and showers moving out this morning, sunshine moving in later.
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9: It's Morning Edition from NPR News. I'm Steve Inskeep in Washington, D.C.
10: And I'm A. Martinez in Los Angeles, California. President Trump will join leaders of the world's wealthiest nations for a summit in the French Alps today, known as the G7.
9: The meeting, we expect, will involve talk of that peace agreement between the United States and Iran. The closure of the Strait of Hormuz raised oil prices and affected just about every economy on Earth.
10: We turn now to NPR's Eleanor Beardsley, who is following from France. Eleanor, this G7 summit will open in a few hours. What's the mood there?
11: Well, leaders will be bracing for the arrival of President Trump later today, but that's usually the case because he has a tendency to dictate the timing, the agenda, and the mood of such international summits. Commentators are saying he'll be arriving in a good mood, like a hero, fresh off of a deal to end the war with Iran. But European analysts are also noting that both the U.S. and Iran are claiming total victory, and that the U.S. is only fixing something it had broken. So basically, the world is back to where we were before the U.S. and Israel launched this war 107 days ago, they say. French President Emmanuel Macron is hosting the summit. This is his last G7, his last year in office. He reacted last night when the news broke, speaking from Evian-les-Bains in the French Alps, where he'll be receiving President Trump and the leaders of Canada, Japan, the UK, Italy, and Germany later today. He was cautiously optimistic. Here he is. He says, we need to see the consequences of this agreement, its support for Lebanon, the reopening of the Strait of Hormuz long term, and of course, an agreement on Iran's nuclear and ballistic weapons.
10: So I'm trying to remember, didn't European leaders say that they would help reopen the Strait of Hormuz once the fighting stops? If so, I mean, is that still on the table?
11: Yes, it absolutely is. Around 40 countries met in April in Paris, led by Britain and France, and they said they would contribute to such a force once the war ends. And France has an aircraft carrier in the region, the Charles de Gaulle, standing by. Alice Ruffo, who is France's deputy defense minister, spoke this morning on the radio. Here she is.
12: Oui, nous sommes prêts.
11: So she says we are ready to contribute to reopening this strait and demining it as long as there's this agreement in place and the fighting has stopped. You know, Trump disparaged, he even mocked British Prime Minister Keir Starmer and President Macron for this offer of force after the war ends a couple months ago. But he wants them involved today. Analysts say Trump will be counting on these allies to help him buttress the deal and give it credibility. So we likely will see Trump treating his allies with respect in the next couple of days, they say.
10: Okay, so that's the big topic at the G7. What else will be discussed there?
11: Artificial intelligence, world trade imbalances, immigration, and also the war in Ukraine, which is a top priority, ending it is for Europeans. That's four of the G7 members. President Zelensky will be at the summit. Ukraine has been very successful, striking deep into Russia with its own, you know, drones and missiles long range. That's crippling Russian oil refining capacity. And Zelensky's hoping that strength will get Trump back to the negotiating table to put pressure on Russia to end the war.
10: And one more thing, anything else on President Trump's European agenda?
11: Well, the summit ends Wednesday, but we know President Trump will be staying at least through Wednesday night because he's been invited to a tete-a-tete dinner by President Macron at the Palace of Versailles, where there will be fireworks.

0: 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Thank you. And from Albertus Magnus, where the next chapter starts now. 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
1: Transported to hospital, who projectile vomited and then died on the spot.
2: Fear is creeping into everyday life, and hospitals, for the most part, aren't considered safe.
1: I'm here in a hospital called Clinique Universelle. The paint is peeling on the walls, but it's been completely shut down because just a few days ago, a patient was discovered to have had Ebola. Now a full disinfection team has been deployed, and I'm standing in front of a team of three women who are preparing large basins of chlorine solution. This is then going to be taken by another team and going to be sprayed on every single surface of this hospital.
2: We were inside for only a few minutes. Health workers recommended we leave, saying it wasn't worth the risk. Ebola can survive on surfaces for a short period of time. The hospital director is Dr. Patient Mazirine.
3: Ils n'ont pas peur, mais ils ont très peur de cette épidémie.
2: He says doctors are not just afraid, they're very afraid. There isn't enough protective equipment. The Ebola response is still beginning, and so far there are only a handful of places where Ebola patients are being treated at the recommended standards. One of them is in Rwampara, just outside of Bunia, where an Ebola treatment center has been set up between a displacement camp and a field of maize. 18 patients with confirmed infections are receiving care here, in small cabins with see-through screens, which allows doctors to keep watch around the clock. Entering the isolation cabins requires full protection.
1: I'm here in Rwampara Ebola Treatment Center, and I'm in an Ebola ward with doctors going from isolated room to isolated room checking on Ebola patients. All of us are in full protective gear, which includes a bib, two layers of clothing, several layers of gloves, goggles, a mask. It's difficult to describe the level of discomfort wearing one of these suits. It's very hot in Ituri, the sun is bright. It's very difficult to breathe inside the suit. And on top of that, the goggles fog up, so it's also difficult to see. These are the conditions under which doctors have to work. The Ebola patients themselves, some of them appear to be in a great deal of pain. We heard some people crying out. The doctors said that at a certain stage of the Ebola virus disease, the whole body aches and it's extremely painful.
2: Emergency health workers say this patient is severely ill and needs a respirator. It's been ordered but hasn't yet arrived. Dr. Richard Cogent is a specialist in critical care and emerging infectious disease.
4: Les patients, ils traversent des moments très difficiles.
2: Dr. Cogent says what patients are going through is extremely difficult. The species of Ebola virus circulating has no vaccine, but with proper care, the disease is not necessarily a death sentence. And there are glimmers of hope. In Rwampara, about a dozen patients are on their way to making a full recovery. The outbreak was caught late, which is causing much of the suffering here. Health workers are desperately trying to catch up. For NPR News, I'm Emmett Livingstone in Bunia.
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7: Good morning. I'm Yusuf Taha at the BBC. Britain's Prime Minister has announced that the country's under-16s will be banned from using social media. Keir Starmer said social media was designed to be addictive.
8: I think most parents will welcome this action. I want this message to be heard loud and clear. I am not prepared to compromise on the safety and happiness of our children. And that is why this ban must happen, and that is why this ban will happen.
7: The Crown Prince of Norway's stepson has been found guilty of rape and sentenced to 4 years in prison. Marius Borg Høybe had already pleaded guilty to drug offences. Here is the BBC's Paul Moss.
9: The court in Oslo heard how Marius Borg Høybe made videos of his sexual encounters, the women involved either asleep or incapacitated. He was born from a brief liaison between his mother, Mette Marit, and a convicted drug dealer. She went on to marry the heir to the Norwegian throne.
7: The Ebola outbreak in the Democratic Republic of Congo has continued to expand into new areas despite intensified surveillance and treatment efforts. Nearly 200 people have died. Starbucks in South Korea will shut all stores for half a day next week for staff to attend a history lesson. Last month, the chain attracted a public backlash after it launched a Tank Day reusable cup on the anniversary of a brutal military crackdown.

0: down on pro-democracy protesters in 1980. I'm Yusuf Taha at the BBC in London.
1: The Great Salt Lake in Utah is in trouble. For decades, it's been drying up. But a team of cloud seeders in Utah is racing to save the lake. You'll hear about that on the Marketplace Morning Report just ahead here on WSHU. Here in western Connecticut, we're beginning to see some blue sky now. Across the region, skies will continue to clear, and it'll be a sunny day and temperatures in the 70s to about 80 degrees.
2: Good morning, I'm Steve Inskeep. A pygmy hippo in Thailand went viral a few years ago. Her name was Moo Deng, which means bouncy pork. Her siblings are Moo Thun, stewed pork, and Moo Wan, sweet pork. Now, the Berlin Zoo has a food-themed name for its new pygmy hippo. She's Brötchen, German for bread roll. Her parents are from a different generation, Debbie and Toby. It's Morning Edition.
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2: 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I'm Steve Inskeep.
4: And Amy Martinez. The chief negotiator between the U.S. and Iran says there is a deal to end the war that will be signed on Friday. Details, though, aren't public. President Trump says it will lead to the reopening of the Strait of Hormuz, and global oil markets responded with their version of a sigh of relief. Crude prices dropped to their lowest levels since the beginning of the war. NPR's Camila Domonoske covers energy. So what do we know about how this deal, once it's signed, will affect the flow of oil?
5: Yeah, there are still a lot of questions about the exact terms here. We haven't seen the actual text of an agreement yet. President Trump had initially posted online that he was authorizing the toll-free reopening of the Strait of Hormuz. That's the crucial waterway through which about a fifth of the world's oil and liquefied natural gas passed before this conflict. He later wrote that the strait would reopen after the deal is signed Friday to allow for the removal of mines. The timeline here is a bit murky. But oil markets responded very enthusiastically. Prices for a barrel of crude had been north of $100 a barrel for most of this conflict. Those prices had already been dropping. They fell a lot on Thursday and Friday in anticipation of a deal like this. And when trading reopened after the weekend break on Sunday evening, they dropped even more. I'm looking now, the global benchmark Brent crude is right around $83 a barrel.
4: Is that what it was before the conflict began?
5: No. Prices had been down in the 60s. So we're still quite a bit higher than pre-war. And those prices are not likely to come all the way down, at least right away. I spoke with Kevin Book with Clearview Energy Partners. And he says you have to remember that there were important facilities, including oil production fields and refineries and ports, that were shut down or damaged in this conflict. That's going to take time to get those back up and running. Meanwhile, global stockpiles of crude oil were tapped into to compensate for the missing crude during the supply shock. Those need to be refilled. And then there's basic logistics.
6: In addition, ships that aren't in the strait right now have to get there to take cargoes away. Those that are in there have to leave. And so it might be a while. The market was in a significant surplus before the war. It's not obvious that we'll be in a surplus anytime soon.
5: And this is an important point, because those oil prices were actually unusually low right before this conflict started, because the world had too much oil, was producing more than was demanded. That helped blunt the blow of this oil shock these past few months. And it's really not clear if getting back to quote unquote normal is going to mean a return to that level of oversupply.
4: So what does this mean for people who drive and have to buy gas in the U.S.?
5: Yeah, it's going to mean less expensive gasoline. This conflict had pushed prices at the pump up $1.50. The last 3 weeks, prices had been falling, mostly because crude oil was getting cheaper, and that was mostly because of hopes for a deal just like the one that was just announced. So if this sticks, definitely relief for drivers, especially compared to the worst case scenario, which would be this conflict continuing to drag on and pushing up inflation. But, you know, it doesn't necessarily mean gas prices snap back to as cheap as they were before the U.S. and Israel attacked Iran.
4: I'm in California, Camila, so it doesn't matter for me. It's always expensive. NPR's Camila Domonoske, thanks.
5: Thank you.
4: It's Morning Edition from NPR News. I'm A. Martinez.
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1: 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Some politicians claim China is funding local opposition to U.S. data centers with little to no evidence.
7: I think in this case, the people talking about data centers are real people with real passions and real perspectives and real opinions.
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8: Paul Rudnick has always been obsessed with spy thrillers. The gadgets, the car chases, the luxurious backdrops. His new book has them all, plus a top secret LGBTQ spy agency.
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1: And a good morning to you. I'm Bill Buckner for the vacationing Brian Scott Smith. We still have some light rain showers, clouds in the region that is slowly moving away, and it will be replaced by a sunny day with temperatures in the 70s to about 80 degrees, and the humidity level will be falling as well during the day. 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
12: From Marketplace in Washington, I'm Kimberly Adams. The U.S. and Iran have reached a tentative deal to end the war and reopen the Strait of Hormuz. Pakistan, which has served as a mediator, says the agreement will be signed on Friday in Switzerland. Marketplace's Nancy Marshall-Genzer explains what comes next.
13: Details of the agreement are scarce. We don't know who will control the strait, if there will be any restrictions on traffic or tolls. Iranian officials apparently think they'll be regulating traffic through the strait with Oman. So there's a lot of uncertainty that's likely to show up in the price of oil. We could be in for another week of volatility. And even if the strait does reopen on Friday, shipping won't go back to normal right away. It could take weeks to work through the backlog of vessels waiting to go through the strait. And they'll have to leave carefully, dodging the mines that still have to be cleared away. That could take weeks or months. It could take even longer to get the flow of natural gas through the strait back to normal. Iranian missile strikes knocked out some of Qatar's gas export facilities. It's expected to take years to get them fully back online. I'm Nancy Marshall-Genzer for Marketplace.
12: Let's do the numbers. Oil prices dropped in response to the news, with Brent crude now trading at $83 a barrel. Dow, S&P, and NASDAQ futures are up in the 0.8% to 1.9% range, with the Dow future up 422 points. Later this morning, we are going to get the latest snapshot on the housing market from the perspective of home builders. Their sentiment ticked up a bit in May after a 14-month run of negative outlooks. Here's Marketplace's Mitchell Hartman with more.
14: Spring hasn't sprung for the housing market, says Jessica Louts at the National Association of Realtors. This spring housing market really feels tepid, like there's a wet blanket on it.
15: Mortgage rates are up since the Iran war began, with the 30-year fixed hovering around 6.5%. And while home prices aren't going up as much as a few years ago, they're still going up. The median existing home hit an all-time high for May, $429,000.
14: It's still very difficult for a home buyer to come into the market. They have to have a household income for the typical price of a home well over $100,000.
15: It's likely to remain tough, especially for first-time buyers, says Robert Dietz at the National Association of Home Builders.
16: Historically, the price-to-income ratio in the housing market should be 3-to-1. When the price-to-income ratio is close to 5-to-1, it is that much more challenging to save up the down payment to be able to qualify for a mortgage.
15: Meanwhile, as younger first-time buyers get priced out, older repeat buyers have the advantage. Jessica Louts says 25% of existing home sales are now all cash, up from 15% before the pandemic. And a lot of those buyers are baby boomers, flush with home equity and stock market gains. I'm Mitchell Hartman for Marketplace.
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12: For decades, the Great Salt Lake in Utah has been drying up due to farms diverting water from the rivers that fill the lake and increased evaporation and drought made worse by global warming. Amy Scott, host of the Marketplace podcast, How We Survive, recently tagged along with a team of cloud seeders in Utah racing to save the lake.
17: When I first met Augustus Dorico in Salt Lake City back in February, he was fresh off an early flight from L.A.
18: The old cloud seeding commuter, LAX to SLC.
17: Dorico is the 25-year-old founder of Rainmaker, a company trying to save the Great Salt Lake by seeding clouds with silver iodide to produce more precipitation. With his long blonde mullet and cowboy boots, Dorico could easily pass for LA hipster or Utah rancher. The company's headquarters are in El Segundo, California, where Dorico lives. But recently, they expanded into a 30,000-square-foot facility here in Salt Lake.
18: All right, you want to skedaddle?
17: We pile into a big SUV. It's almost an hour's drive east to the cloud seeding site in Camas, Utah, so I get the backstory. Dorico says though cloud seeding has been around since the 1940s, scientists hadn't been able to prove beyond a doubt that it produced precipitation that wouldn't have happened anyway, until recently. In 2023, Dorico went to a weather modification conference.
18: I did myself no favors at that conference because I was wearing a Kid Cudi Kanye West collab hoodie, and I had the haircut, and I was 23. I like to say that I set expectations low with my appearance so that I can pleasantly surprise people in conversation later.
17: It was there he learned about a recent experiment using radars and airborne sensors that showed unambiguous evidence of man-made precipitation. That was the aha moment for Dorico. Shortly after, he started Rainmaker. Today, the company has almost 120 employees and has operated in 6 states and on 4 continents.
18: It's a little bit broken up overhead, which is not ideal for cloud seeding.
17: We arrive at a ranch where a team is prepping a drone for flight.
18: Take off. That is our quadcopter ascending for a cloud seeding mission here in the Wasatch in Camas, Utah. So what we can do now is we can walk back to the van and we can monitor the temperature and humidity in real time to see how juicy that cloud is looking.
17: But it's kind of a bust. The clouds are too diffuse to produce snow. Dorico says it will take conservation efforts too to save the Great Salt Lake. Over the course of the season, they were able to verify they produced about 30 acre feet, or 10 million gallons, in the main watershed that feeds into the lake. The current deficit is as much as 1 million acre feet. In Camas, Utah, I'm Amy Scott for Marketplace.
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1: 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And Lyman Allen Art Museum, now on view, a collaborative exhibition by Kat Murphy and Heidi Johnson that reimagines the museum's collection through a contemporary lens. LymanAllen.org. And we are fast approaching the 7 o'clock hour.
2: Good morning. President Trump says a deal to end the war with Iran will be signed in a few days. Unlike some other announcements, Iran confirms this. What's actually in the deal? It's Morning Edition from NPR News.
1: The clouds and the rain are on their way out this morning. Sunshine is coming in with less humidity as well. I'm Bill Buckner.
2: Oil prices are falling, a bet that the deal will reopen the Strait of Hormuz. I'm Steve Inskeep.
4: I'm Martinez, but with oil fields and refineries in the Gulf damaged during the war, prices are not expected to go back to where they were back in February. Also, Iranians in L.A. are deciding whether to cheer for Iran in the World Cup. And people who want to build data centers say China is behind the pushback that they get. However, the evidence is not on their side. It's Monday, June 15th. On this day in 1938, Cincinnati Reds lefty Johnny Vandermeer became the only major league pitcher to throw back-to-back no-hitters. News is next.
19: Live from NPR News in Washington, I'm Korva Coleman. The U.S. and Iran have reached an agreement to end the war. President Trump says it will reopen the Strait of Hormuz. He says there will be a formal signing of the deal this Friday in Geneva. The text of the agreement has not been released. There appear to be outstanding issues, including the fate of Iran's nuclear program. President Trump is now flying toward France to attend the G7 summit. NPR's Eleanor Beardsley reports security will be tight.
20: Thousands of protesters turned out Sunday in neighboring Geneva, Switzerland, against what they say is the over-concentration of political and economic power in G7 nations. The French town of Evian-les-Bains is under lockdown and practically deserted as it prepares for the arrival of leaders from the U.S., Canada, France, Germany, the U.K., Italy, and Japan. The 2 days of meetings will be secured by thousands of French riot police, cybercrime, and anti-terrorism. Terrorism squads, bomb disposal units, drone pilots, helicopters, and close to 1,000 military personnel from the French Air and Space Force. Eleanor Beardsley, NPR News, Paris.
19: Before he left, President Trump hosted a UFC fight night on the White House lawn last evening for his 80th birthday. The White House says it was to celebrate the nation's 250th birthday. Trump's critics say he brought a brutal sport to the White House, but thousands of fans showed up to cheer. Karim Zidane says this is a big step forward for the mixed martial arts organization.
21: The UFC is making a significant statement here. It's a political one, saying that it has emerged as a true political force within America, and it's reaping those benefits. It just recently signed a memorandum of understanding with the State Department. They're going to begin these sports diplomacy initiatives. That is formally integrating the UFC into foreign policy, into its soft power strategy.
19: He spoke to NPR's Morning Edition. The president's name has been removed from the Kennedy Center in Washington, D.C. Trump had ordered his name to be placed on top of former President John F. Kennedy's on the Kennedy Memorial Center for the Performing Arts. NPR's Debbie Elliott reports Trump's name was removed after he lost a court battle.
22: The grounds of the Kennedy Center were quiet Sunday afternoon. Blue striped tarps remained draped over the building's marble facade, where workers had removed the letters spelling Donald J. Trump and in compliance with a court order.
23: They should never have been up in the first place.
22: Teacher Monica Brooks says she wanted to see the center restored to being named solely for President John F. Kennedy.
23: It's a memorial for a dear president that died, you know, it's like putting his name on his grave. You know, it's not, it's bizarre.
22: A federal judge ruled only Congress has the authority to change the name. Debbie Elliott, NPR News.
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1: With WSHU News, I'm Bill Buckner. Two members of Connecticut's congressional delegation want to ban the use of toxic chemicals in food processing and packaging. WSHU's Ebong Udama has details.
0: U.S. Senator Richard Blumenthal of Connecticut is a sponsor of the No Toxics in Food Processing Act in the Senate. He says Americans deserve to know that the food products they buy won't increase their risk of cancer.
3: Certain kinds of chemicals are bad for people, like PFAS or BPA, bisphenol A, or asbestos. They are commonly found in food packaging, right next to the food that you eat.
0: Blumenthal says the Federal Food and Drug Administration has been lagging in dealing with the issue.
3: The goal here is very simply to rid the food of these carcinogens.
0: Connecticut Congresswoman Rosa DeLauro is a co-sponsor of the bill in the House. Ebong Udama, WSHU News.
1: The Trump administration is threatening to fine dozens of hospitals in Connecticut and New York for not publishing information about their pricing. The hospitals are on a list of more than 500 nationwide, obtained by the Associated Press. They got letters warning them that they must publish basic pricing information. In some cases, they were asked to provide proof of plans to do so. WSHU's Molly Ingram reports.
5: The administration says it's in an effort to make sure patients know how much their services will cost and say that not publishing the pricing keeps costs higher than they should be. The administration told the AP they're likely to add more hospitals to the list.
1: The average American spent more than $15,000 on health care in 2024, according to the Kaiser Family Foundation. That number was $353 in 1970. A Sag Harbor property where chemical contamination was cleaned up a decade ago is still contaminated. WSHU's Desiree DiOrio explains.
6: The one-acre site on Bridge Street was remediated 10 years ago and reclassified to a safer level of contamination. There's now a private home and a commercial building there. But new tests show chemicals are still present in the groundwater and indoor air above acceptable levels, according to the New York State Department of Conservation. The forever chemical PFAS was detected, as well as volatile organic compounds, or VOCs. The Long Island Lighting Company previously used the site to manufacture gas. The DEC says it's developing a draft cleanup plan. Desiree DiOrio, WSHU News.
1: Clouds and leftover showers will clear this morning, and then a mostly sunny, breezy day turning less humid as well, with temperatures in the mid-70s to about 80. No problem tonight, a mainly clear sky, lows in the 50s. Tomorrow, another nice day with 70s to about 80. Wednesday, clouds and sun becoming more humid to possibly an afternoon shower, highs in the mid and upper 70s.
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2: It's Morning Edition from NPR News. I'm Steve Inskeep in Washington, D.C.
4: And Amy Martinez in Los Angeles, California. The United States and Iran say they are ready to stop their nearly four-month war.
2: The president started the war by saying a U.S. bombing campaign would set up Iran's people to overthrow their government. That government is still in power, and Trump now makes an agreement with it. In recent weeks, reports of the terms have included payments to Iran to stop the fighting, although the actual terms are unknown. It is thought to be a temporary deal to end the shooting and return to negotiating the hard issues, including the status of Iran's nuclear program.
4: NPR's Carrie Kahn joins us now from Tel Aviv. So, Carrie, President Trump announced this final agreement on his social media platform, posting Sunday evening. What do you have to say?
7: He portrayed it as a victory for the U.S. and that once it is signed this Friday in Geneva, the U.S. naval blockade of Iranian ports will end. Trump says the Strait of Hormuz will be open and free to all. And he added, ships of the world, start your engines, let the oil flow. Oil prices did drop on news of a deal. Iran is also claiming the deal as a victory. Iran's deputy foreign minister said the cessation of fire will be immediate and on all fronts, and he did state that includes Lebanon.
4: Okay, so details, Carrie. What do we know about any details here?
7: Not a lot. Lots of questions remain. But Trump says the Strait's opening will happen after the deal is signed on Friday. That's in Geneva. And it will begin with a sweeping of the vital waterway of all mines. He said in the past that the pact would entail a 60-day ceasefire while both sides begin negotiations on a permanent end to the war. And then comes the really tough issues like Iran's nuclear capabilities and sanctions relief. In an interview with the New York Times last night, Trump said Iran would be allowed low-level nuclear enrichment, but what that looks like is unknown. And then there's the role of Israel in all of this deal. Israel has not been part of talks leading up to the agreement, and as of now is not expected at the future negotiations.
4: Okay, so what has Iran said about this deal?
7: Iran's Supreme National Security Council confirmed the deal, too. It said it was agreed to and that Iran expects fighting on all fronts to end, including Lebanon. The semi-official state news agency Meres did have a lengthy 14-point draft of what Iran says is in the Memorandum of Understanding with the U.S. Most important, and this could be another wrench in finalization of the deal, Iran says the U.S. will release $24 billion in blocked funds during the 60-day ceasefire. And they said that half of that amount, quote, must be made available to Iran before further negotiations begin. No word from Washington on that point.
4: Okay, and what about Israel? What are they saying?
7: Officially, Israel's defense minister, Israel Katz, posted a response that also casts doubt about Israel's cooperation and U.S. control over its military actions. He said both he and Prime Minister Benjamin Netanyahu agree Israel will not retreat from Lebanon, where it's fighting Iranian-backed Hezbollah militants, or Syria or Gaza. And he added that is, quote, despite all the existing pressures and those that may yet come. Israel struck a Beirut suburb Sunday after detecting Hezbollah drones in northern Israel, and that cross-border clash almost scuttled yesterday's announcement of the deal.
4: That's NPR's Carrie Kahn in Tel Aviv. Carrie, thank you very much.
7: You're welcome.
2: Karim Sajidpour has been listening with us. He is a senior fellow at the Carnegie Endowment for International Peace and has covered Iran for many years. Karim, welcome back.
8: Thank you, Steve. Great to be with you.
2: Based on what you know so far, is the United States getting anything out of this agreement that it did not already have before the war?
8: Steve, I think it's important to judge the success of this war against President Trump's own words. When he launched the war on February 28th, he claimed that he was going to further obliterate Iran's nuclear program, raise its missile production to the ground, defang its regional proxies, and potentially even unseat the Iranian regime. He called for Iran's unconditional surrender. And unfortunately, none of that has happened. What we have achieved with this phase one agreement is essentially reopening the Strait of Hormuz, which was open before the war. So the short answer to your question is that nothing has been achieved in the last 4 months that wasn't already there.
2: Well, we heard Kerry Khan say the Iranians claim they're getting a $24 billion payment here. $24 billion of their own frozen assets come back to them. A U.S. official is telling Axios in the last few hours that that is wrong. But then the U.S. official says this is pay for performance, which sounds like the United States is, in fact, paying. Do you expect money for Iran just needs to be part of this deal?
8: So one of the sources of contention between the United States and Iran is whether Iran will be paid up front in any deal or whether it will be a performance for relief, as U.S. officials put it. I think that there is going to be money exchanging hands even for phase one of this deal. It seems more likely that the United States has asked some of its Gulf partners to unfreeze Iranian assets in those countries to provide Iran some economic relief. But as I said, Steve, this is only phase one. Phase two is meant to be negotiating the nuclear issue. We've given ourselves 60 days to resolve that issue. It's highly unlikely that that's going to be resolved in 60 days.
2: I think I hear you saying that the money is going to flow to Iran. The question really is just the timing, what happens in what order. This is a sensitive topic. Earlier this month, we heard from the Trump administration on Morning Edition. State Department spokesperson Tommy Pigott took some questions, and let's listen to one exchange. Under what circumstances would the United States be willing to send money to Iran, if any?
9: Well, the president being clear on Truth Social that there is going to be no exchange of money over the short term here, or no imminent exchange of money.
2: No imminent exchange of money, again, leaving open that there's going to be money at some point. What makes this politically sensitive, the idea of allowing billions of dollars to go to this particular government in Iran?
8: Well, it's because President Trump called Obama's nuclear deal, the 2015 JCPOA, the worst deal in history because it had provided Iran about $1.5 billion in economic relief in order to make a nuclear compromise. And this time around, President Trump has launched a war that has perhaps cost American taxpayers north of $100 billion. And not only did he not attain his demand for total surrender, but it appears that we'll also be needing to pay Iran perhaps significantly more money in order to get it for a nuclear compromise. So this is obviously a very sensitive point for President Trump.
2: Wait a minute. Instead of $1.5 billion, the United States is talking about tens of billions of dollars initially?
8: So in the context of a potential nuclear deal, the money that is on the table being talked about is indeed in the tens of billions of dollars. Now, what the United States is hoping for is something broader than just a nuclear deal, a deal in which Iran will really change its revolutionary identity, stop opposing America and Israel, stop supporting its regional proxies. But I think it's clear that Iran has no intention of doing that.
2: Is this money that the Iranian government can use to support itself?
8: This is money that Iran will use to double down and fortify its regime, most likely to rebuild its proxy network, rebuild its missile network. There's zero indication that this is a regime which is rethinking its revolutionary identity. If anything, they're doubling down on it.
2: It also sounds like President Trump, based on his interview with the New York Times, accepts that Iran is going to have some nuclear activity in the end of the nuclear agreement that has yet to be negotiated, accepting that Iran will demand something, which was also true of that agreement he rejected when he ended it in 2018. Do you have a sense of what would make this potential agreement any better than what the president considered unacceptable in the past?
8: So the only metric in which it could be a slight improvement on Obama's nuclear deal is that Obama's nuclear deal allowed Iran to enrich uranium at very low levels. What President Trump is hoping for is that Iran will agree to a suspension of enrichment for perhaps 10 years, 15 years before it's allowed again, low-level enrichment. It remains to be seen whether that is achievable. And in my view, even if it is achievable, it won't vindicate the enormous cost of this war.
2: Karim, I know that you've spent a lot of time with Iranians. You've lived in Iran in the past. What does this agreement mean for the people of Iran?
8: Well, I think for the people in Iran, this war has been the worst of both worlds, and that it has seemingly further entrenched a very brutal regime that killed potentially tens of thousands of Iranians last January. And it's clear to people in Iran there's no external saviors here. You know, President Trump said help is on the way. He was going to help the Iranian people. And if anything, he's done the opposite. I think this war has revived a regime which I described as a zombie regime, one with a dying ideology, dying legitimacy. And President Trump also shifted the global conversation on Iran, whereas in January the world was talking about the Iranian regime's brutal massacre of its own people. Now Iran has been made to look like more of a victim, and in some places even a hero in withstanding this war by America and Israel.
2: Are there people who oppose the government in Iran who feel betrayed now?
8: 100%. I think that's probably a widespread sentiment that President Trump threw the Iranian people under the bus.
2: Kareem, thanks for your insights. Really appreciate it.
8: Thank you, Steve.
2: Kareem Sajidpour is a senior fellow at the Carnegie Endowment for International Peace, speaking on this morning that we are learning more gradually about a peace agreement, a tentative one between the United States and Iran. We'll continue to bring you more information as we learn it.

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1: 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News you trust, music you love. And the weather today will improve from what we've seen early this morning, becoming mostly sunny, less humidity, highs in the mid-70s to about 80. Iran's national soccer team will play against New Zealand tonight in Los Angeles. That's home to the largest Iranian community outside of Iran. And they are torn as to whether they are going to support the team or not. We'll have that story coming up on Morning Edition. As America celebrates its 250th anniversary, some of the country's biggest conversations are still centered on the same ideas: free speech, patriotism, and what it means to be an American. 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
0: It's Monday morning, and we're with you on Morning Edition from NPR News. I'm Steve Inskeep.
4: And I'm A. Martinez. Across the country, there are some people who are angry about data centers. Opposition to new facilities often comes from grassroots activism, or does it? NPR's Jeff Brumfield looked into claims of a sinister plot to undermine data center growth.
5: Last month at an event titled Harnessing American Power, Interior Secretary Doug Burgum was upset by growing local opposition to data centers. And Burgum claimed it wasn't what it seemed.
6: It's not organic and local. Some of this is foreign source dark money.
5: Over on the podcast All In, which is hosted by a group of tech multimillionaires who call each other besties, there was also talk of foreign influence, specifically from China. Fund manager Gavin Baker was recently on the show.
7: It is starting to feel or seem like there may be a CCP-funded campaign.
5: The theory is that China is paying local groups of people to oppose data centers. The idea of a Chinese plot is catching on among the tech investors backing data center construction, people like Canadian multimillionaire Kevin O'Leary. He made his name on the TV show Shark Tank, and now he's an investor in a giant data center in Utah. It will be larger than Manhattan. When local opposition began to build,
8: we dug in. I got my guys to go a deep dig into the IP addresses, and here's what we found out. This is fascinating.
5: And he claims to have found evidence for Chinese influence.
8: We found two cells inside of Utah, Alliance for a Better Utah.
5: We'll come back to them in a second. The other one?
8: Elevate Strategies, also a cell operating inside of Utah. Gabby Finlayson. Gabby, what are you doing?
5: I called Gabby Finlayson, a senior partner at Elevate Strategies.
9: Today it's nice, actually. It's been like really weird, I feel like, lately, but it's very nice today.
5: Elevate Strategies is a consulting firm based in Salt Lake that helps Democratic candidates to run for office in Utah and elsewhere. She says she has no idea why Kevin O'Leary decided her firm was a Chinese cell seeking to undermine his data center project.
9: Yeah, I mean, I think we have been as confused as anybody.
5: Elevate has mentioned the data center on social media, but nobody's paying them to do it, she says. Finlayson is from Utah, born and raised. She admits she did live outside the state for a while, but she wasn't in China.
9: Yeah, I don't know. Iowa doesn't look a lot like Beijing.
5: What about that other organization, Alliance for a Better Utah? Well, I called them too, and they were equally perplexed.
10: I grew up watching Shark Tank occasionally with my dad. I'm like, why is this guy talking about us?
5: Elizabeth Hutchings is the communications director for Alliance for a Better Utah, a small progressive nonprofit also based in Salt Lake City. O'Leary name-checked people who didn't even work there anymore. And he claimed
10: there was evidence that millions of dollars were being funneled from the Chinese Communist Party to us. You know, it was such an outrageous claim. We laughed.
5: In fact, they found it so funny, they made a fundraising video mocking the idea on social media. They displayed a hammer and sickle while asking for donations from local Utahans. They're also suing on behalf of citizens who claim they weren't adequately consulted about the project. So, is there any evidence that China is trying to stoke U.S. opposition to data centers?
11: We haven't found much.
5: Darren Linville is head of the Digital Forensics Lab at Clemson University, which tracks foreign influence campaigns online. China, like a lot of countries, controls armies of social media bots that can try to sway the online discourse. But Linville says they're not talking much about this topic. And Chinese state media appears much more intent on promoting Chinese data centers.
11: China tends to care a lot more about what you think about China and China's economy than they do about what you think of your neighbor or what's happening in your own backyard here in the United States.
5: Linville says he can't completely rule out that the Chinese are quietly paying influencers or others to oppose data centers, but he points out there's no need. A recent Gallup poll found 71% of Americans oppose data center construction in their communities.
11: I think in this case, the people talking about data centers are real people with real passions and real perspectives and real opinions.
5: In Utah, those people appear to have forced Kevin O'Leary to scale back his plans. After the president of the Utah Senate raised concerns, he agreed to shrink his data center project to a quarter of its original size. Jeff Brumfield, NPR News.
0: Some other news now. A plane crashed in Butler, Missouri on Sunday. 12 people were killed. Here's Madeline Fox with our member station KCUR.
12: The single-engine turboprop took off around 11:30 a.m. from Butler Memorial Airport. It was carrying 11 skydivers plus the pilot, authorities said. The Pacific Aerospace 750XL plane came down minutes after taking off. Bates County Sheriff Chad Anderson says investigators think that it was an accident.
13: We just want to reassure the public that there's nothing criminal that we can see, nothing terrorism related or anything like that. Those are some of the first questions that we would have with the World Cup being in town. And we just want to make sure that the public knows that they're safe.
12: Kansas City is one of the 11 U.S. cities hosting FIFA World Cup games and expects hundreds of thousands of visitors. Skydive Kansas City, the company that owned the plane, called the crash a, quote, devastating loss. The company said it's collaborating with the National Transportation Safety Board and the Federal Aviation Administration. Of the 11 passengers, 7 were single jumpers preparing to skydive solo. 4 were tandem jumpers preparing to go in pairs. Authorities have not yet released the victims' names or any identifying information. Sheriff Anderson said family members were at the Butler Memorial Airport at the time of the crash.
13: There's nothing we really can say to make it better. We just pray for them and their loved ones and their friends and their family and hope that they can recover to some sense of normalcy if we can.
12: Congressman Mark Alford, who represents the Butler area, told KMBC9 that the investigation will take months, possibly years.
14: Just getting to enjoy God's green earth and then have something like this turn so tragic while potentially other family members were watching, it's tragic.
12: According to the FAA, the aircraft certification was active until January 2030. Butler Memorial Airport is popular with skydivers. For NPR News, I'm Madeline Fox in Kansas City.
0: Tomorrow on Morning Edition, Visa and OpenAI are working together. Their goal is to let AI chatbots become your personal shopper, not just suggesting what to get, but actually buying it. So what happens when they go on a spending spree? 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Human beings bringing you the news. It's NPR News.
1: And this is Morning Edition on WSHU Public Radio. And yes, we are human beings here as well. Commentator David Bouchier thinks that your money needs a makeover. He'll explain that coming up this hour on Morning Edition. Home team sports yesterday, baseball. Yankees topped the Blue Jays 8-3. Mets dominated the Braves 8-1. Rangers got by the Red Sox 6-4. In the WNBA, the Liberty outscored the Mystics 86-64.

0: Some of the most meaningful things on WSHU don't exist anywhere else. 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
1: Live from NPR News in Washington, I'm Dave Mattingly. President Trump says the U.S. and Iran will sign an agreement later this week in Switzerland to end the war. NPR's Camila Domonoske says word of the deal sent oil prices lower.
2: Trump's first post about a deal came shortly before oil futures markets opened for the week on Sunday evening, and prices promptly dropped like a rock. And oil futures had already fallen significantly on Thursday and Friday in anticipation of a deal. Traders have gotten their hopes up for a reopened Strait of Hormuz repeatedly since the U.S. and Israel started this war, but oil prices have not been this low since the very first days of the conflict. Trump's second post on the deal says the strait will be reopened when the deal is signed Friday, quote, for purposes of mine removal. Camila Domonoske, NPR News.
1: Gasoline prices in the U.S. are continuing their steady decline. AAA says regular is averaging less than $4.07 a gallon. The price has fallen 46 cents in the last month. President Trump is on his way to France for this week's G7 summit. Ahead of the talks, French President Emmanuel Macron said he expects leaders of the G7 to discuss a ceasefire between Russia and Ukraine. Earlier today, Russian drone and missile attacks left at least 10 people dead and dozens wounded in Kyiv and Kharkiv. This is NPR News.
0: And with WSHU News, I'm Bill Buckner. SUNY's chancellor says the State University of New York system remains strong despite federal actions targeting higher education. Samuel King reports direct state support is up by almost $500 million over the last 4 years.
3: SUNY Chancellor John King says the system has seen the largest amount of support in decades under Governor Kathy Hochul, and that's enabling them to maintain their mission of, quote, affordable excellence and an in-state tuition freeze at the four-year campuses.
4: We had enrollment increases in every sector for the last 3 years. That's the first time we've had back-to-back-to-back enrollment increases in 15 years.
3: King says he's optimistic about higher education in the face of growing skepticism about its value and funding cuts at the federal level. He says those who earn college degrees still earn more in their lifetimes than those without.
4: So we're delivering that career value, but we're also delivering incredible economic value to the state.
3: King says the SUNY Reconnect program, which helps adult learners to go to community college for free, will expand to more high-demand fields and additional campuses next fall. In Albany, I'm Samuel King for the New York Public News Network.
0: New research from the University of Vermont has found that the two most common strains of influenza virus in humans infect us using different pathways. Iman Moyne breaks down the science.
5: Two different strains of the influenza A virus circulate and make us sick each flu season, and scientists used to believe that both strains infected our cells the same way, but new research indicates that's not the case. One type of flu relies on a specific molecule to hijack our cells, while the other does not. Dr. Emily Bruce, assistant professor of microbiology and molecular genetics at the University of Vermont, led the research.
6: If we're in a thought experiment of cool ways that biology could happen, if it turns out that these H3N2 viruses enter through a very specific mechanism, it's possible that maybe that thing is something that you can target with a drug without as many side effects.
5: Bruce said far more research would be needed before any new preventative methods or treatments might come from this. But this discovery could be a game changer in how we approach the flu. For the New England News Collaborative, I'm Iman Moyne.
0: Clouds and leftover showers moving out this morning, then mostly sunny breezy, turning less humid this afternoon. Highs in the mid-70s to about 80.
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8: It's Morning Edition from NPR News. I'm Steve Inskeep in Washington, D.C. Jaime Martinez in Los Angeles, California. The chief negotiator between the U.S. and Iran says there is a deal to end the war that will be signed on Friday. Details, though, aren't public. President Trump says it will lead to the reopening of the Strait of Hormuz, and global oil markets responded with their version of a sigh of relief. Crude prices dropped to their lowest levels since the beginning of the war. NPR's Camila Domonoske covers energy. So what do we know about how this deal, once it's signed, will affect the flow of oil?
2: Yeah, there are still a lot of questions about the exact terms here. We haven't seen the actual text of an agreement yet. President Trump had initially posted online that he was authorizing the toll-free reopening of the Strait of Hormuz. That's the crucial waterway through which about a fifth of the world's oil and liquefied natural gas passed before this conflict. He later wrote that the strait would reopen after the deal is signed Friday to allow for the removal of mines. The timeline here is a bit murky. But oil markets responded very enthusiastically. Prices for a barrel of crude had been north of $100 a barrel for most of this conflict. Those prices had already been dropping. They fell a lot on Thursday and Friday in anticipation of a deal like this. And when trading reopened after the weekend break on Sunday evening, they dropped even more. I'm looking now, the global benchmark Brent crude is right around $83 a barrel.
8: Is that what it was before the conflict began?
2: No. Prices had been down in the 60s. So we're still quite a bit higher than pre-war. And those prices are not likely to come all the way down, at least right away. I spoke with Kevin Book with Clearview Energy Partners. And he says you have to remember that there were important facilities, including oil production fields and refineries and ports, that were shut down or damaged in this conflict. That's going to take time to get those back up and running. Meanwhile, global stockpiles of crude oil were tapped into to compensate for the missing crude during the supply shock. Those need to be refilled. And then there's basic logistics.
9: In addition, ships that aren't in the Strait right now have to get there to take cargoes away. Those that are in there have to leave. And so it might be a while. The market was in a significant surplus before the war. It's not obvious that we'll be in a surplus anytime soon.
2: And this is an important point, because those oil prices were actually unusually low right before this conflict started, because the world had too much oil, was producing more than was demanded. That helped blunt the blow of this oil shock these past few months. And it's really not clear if getting back to quote-unquote normal is going to mean a return to that level of oversupply.
8: So what does this mean for people who drive and you have to buy gas in the U.S.?
2: Yeah, it's going to mean less expensive gasoline. This conflict had pushed prices at the pump up $1.50. The last 3 weeks, prices had been falling, mostly because crude oil was getting cheaper, and that was mostly because of hopes for a deal just like the one that was just announced. So if this sticks, definitely relief for drivers, especially compared to the worst-case scenario, which would be this conflict continuing to drag on and pushing up inflation. But, you know, it doesn't necessarily mean gas prices snap back to as cheap as they were before the U.S. and Israel attacked Iran.
8: I'm in California, Camila, so it doesn't matter for me. It's always expensive. NPR's Camila Domonoske, thanks.
2: Thank you.
0: Iran's national soccer team is in the United States, having arrived at the end of the war. The team's first World Cup game is tonight in Los Angeles, which is home to hundreds of thousands of Iranian Americans, some of whom are torn about who to root for. NPR's Arzu Rezvani is in L.A.
10: 31-year-old Shahin Ferdowsi is pumped Iran's national soccer team is in town.
11: I am Iranian. I grew up in L.A., so going to watch my first World Cup game and it being Iran right here in my hometown, that is so fun.
10: I catch Ferdowsi at Maimouni Cafe, an Iranian bistro he owns on LA's west side. A few months ago, he hosted gatherings for LA Iranians anguished by Iran's deadly crackdown on protesters in January and the war the U.S. and Israel launched soon outside. A few months ago, he hosted gatherings for LA Iranians anguished by Iran's deadly crackdown on protesters in January

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1: I believe sports are meant to be for entertainment, and that's all it is. You're supposed to keep politics out.
2: When it comes to Iran, disentangling sports from politics is kind of impossible. Iran's players got their U.S. visas just days before the World Cup kicked off. The State Department denied visas for more than a dozen of the team's support staff for their links to the Revolutionary Guard Corps, the all-powerful branch of Iran's armed forces. This clash between sports and politics may come into even sharper focus tonight. For days, across social media channels, exiled Iranian opposition groups have been discussing protests for inside and outside the stadium. Some groups have chartered buses to bring protesters from across Southern California. At a recent gathering of anti-regime activists in L.A., members discussed props to sneak into the stadium. Blindfolds, nooses, American and Israeli flags, all of it meant to condemn the regime and its players, says protest organizer Fakht Dabashi.
3: So we have special plans for inside the stadium for different moments of the game, like showing the hanging when the national anthem is playing or just turning our back to their flag and things like that.
2: At a press conference in Los Angeles yesterday, Iranian team coach Amir Ghalanoui was asked about protests. We're just interested in playing a good, high-quality match, he told reporters, adding that the team won't pay attention to anything in the stadium beyond the game. FIFA, the organization behind the World Cup, prohibits the display of political signs and images. Security could remove demonstrators from the stadium, pushing Iran's human rights record and reputation of oppression out of view. Arezou Rezvani, NPR News, Los Angeles.

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2: Good morning. I'm Yusuf Taha at the BBC. Saudi Arabia, Kuwait, and major European countries have welcomed the agreement between the U.S. and Iran. The deal includes the end of the war in Lebanon, but Israel and Hezbollah do not appear to have been party to it. The BBC's John Donison is in Jerusalem.
3: Israel is going along with this, but reluctantly. It's been dragged kicking and screaming, really, under pressure from its main ally, the United States. And I think, crucially, we're going to have to see what happens in Lebanon. Israel is giving no signs that it's ready to pull out its forces, which are occupying a large chunk of southern Lebanon.
2: A fire that swept through a container home in northwestern Greece has killed four elderly siblings. The three sisters and a brother had been living in the container for about 30 years. Gang violence in Haiti has killed more than 2,300 people so far this year. The UN's human rights chief, Volker Turk, described an atmosphere of impunity in the Caribbean nation. Officials in Pakistan-administered Kashmir say two more people have been killed after clashes broke out during a protest. Caroline Davis reports.
4: The JAAC called the protests, demanding to get rid of 12 legislative seats that are reserved for people from Indian-administered Kashmir who moved to Pakistan decades ago. The group say all seats should go to those who live in the region, and they're being used to create instability in the assembly. The authorities deny this and have banned the group.
2: I'm Yusuf Taha at the BBC in London.
1: Ukraine is using drone warfare not only to defend itself against Russia, but to attack the Kremlin's war machine.
5: It's getting darker and darker. There are several drones in a row here. One, two, three. I count at least three.
1: We're going to follow a Ukrainian military unit on a mission to launch these drones. That is just ahead on Morning Edition. Sunshine will prevail today and less humid, too. Temperatures in the 70s to about 80.
6: Good morning, me Martinez. When you're a little kid, you'll wear anything to support your favorite team. That's why 5-year-old Mexican soccer fan Santi was wearing a red

0: red, white, and green Christmas sweater outside their training facility in the summer heat to match the colors of El Tri. A Mexican sports network found him, and striker Santiago Jimenez gave Santi his own personalized jersey and an invite to watch the team in Estadio Azteca. So it sounds like Christmas came early for Santi. It's Morning Edition.
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2: Our Monday morning commentator, David Bouchier, is here, and he thinks that money should be more beautiful.
3: A lot of people are interested in money. Some people think about little else. The strangest thing is that despite the attention it gets, money doesn't actually exist. It is an abstraction, a fantasy, an illusion wrapped up in an enigma. Most of what we call money is nothing but a number on a computer disk somewhere and can appear and vanish just like anything else on your home computer. Consider the crash of 2008, when several $1 trillion vanished almost overnight. Were all those bonds and banknotes burned or shredded? No, a lot of imaginary wealth recorded on computers was simply deleted with a few keystrokes. In theory, money is backed by real things like property, but history shows how mistaken that is. As for gold, that pretty but almost useless metal, its value is said to be based on scarcity. Using this yardstick, a rare mountain gorilla or an honest politician would be priceless. Who needs gold? Now that marriage is out of fashion, even the sale of wedding rings is down. Banknotes and coins are nothing but convenient physical symbols of a non-existent reality, like the statues of primitive gods. The more you think about it, the more the entire world economy resembles a global pyramid scheme. It's no accident that there's a pyramid on the dollar bill. Gigantic imaginary deficits are supported by promises of imaginary payments in the imaginary future. The pyramid stays up only as long as all of us continue to believe in it. It is without doubt the greatest conjuring trick of all time. Cryptocurrency, which doesn't exist at all, raises this trick to the level of magic. Paper money may be out of fashion, but I suspect we will cling to it for a long time yet. It's our last tangible evidence of wealth, ever since we abandoned the shiny reassurance of gold. But banknotes are dull, with their dreary colour and grim portraits. It was all the more welcome to read that the British are planning to brighten up their banknotes with animal pictures, in place of the usual monarchs and long-dead authors, scientists and politicians. 18 animals, birds and amphibians have been auditioned for the first banknote design, and the question of who should be in the competition has sparked a lively national debate. Rats, for example, have been left out, but as there are probably more rats than people in the British Isles, the Royal Society for the Protection of Animals is campaigning for the inclusion of rats. Firm favourites are the fox, the barn owl and the bumblebee. Not everyone is delighted with this creative flourish on the part of the Bank of England. Those who regard money as semi-sacred see it almost as a blasphemy. But I think it's quite brilliant. Money is the most unnatural thing in the world, but we can't do without it. So why not beautify it with at least a hint of nature? This is David Bouchier.
2: David Bouchier is a writer and retired teacher living on Long Island. He is also host of the podcast, A Few Well-Chosen Words. This is Morning Edition on 91.1 WSHU Public Radio, 89.9 on Eastern Long Island. 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
4: It's a memorial for a dear president that died, you know. 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
0: It's Morning Edition from NPR News. I'm A. Martinez.
6: And I'm Steve Inskeep. Good morning. The drones that Ukraine uses to defend itself against Russia and to attack Russia are, by definition, unmanned, but people are behind them. NPR's Joanna Kakissis reports on an elite Ukrainian unit launching those drones.
7: We're driving on a dirt road deep into a vast field that's somewhere in eastern Ukraine. We stop in the middle of that road and see soldiers in body armor. They are carrying something that looks like a jet that's about the size of a small car.
8: This is our beautiful drone.
9: Beautiful drone.
8: Yeah.
7: We've just arrived here with the long-range strike team. We are dressed like we should be on the front line, and the sun is setting, and we're just waiting. The team is part of Ukraine's unmanned systems forces. The unit's commander uses the military call sign Charlie. NPR is identifying the soldiers in this report by call sign at the request of Ukraine's military, which cites security reasons. Commander Charlie started running this unit 3 years ago when Ukrainian drone technology was in its early stages. Now, he says, these drone systems are very effective. Our defense forces do lack cruise and ballistic missiles, but our drones have really influenced the course of combat operations, and they have hit our enemy hard. Ukraine's long-range drones can travel 800 miles and have repeatedly targeted the lifeblood of Russia's economy, oil. Ukrainian President Volodymyr Zelensky says Ukraine knocked out nearly 40% of Russia's primary oil refining capacity in May. The Kremlin, however, has dismissed claims that these drone strikes have hurt Russia's economy. In the farm field, soldiers are hammering in temporary launch pads for the drones. A soldier with a laptop checks the flight plan and other logistics.
9: It's getting darker and darker. There's several drones in a row here. One, two, three, I count at least three.
7: Another soldier, he uses the call sign Push, tells me he's launching drones every night.
10: Every day we can see our work, the result of this work, and it's really motivate us every day. The best work in the world.
9: Why?
10: Because, you know, we are doing a lot of damage for our enemies, and it's everything we need right now.
7: Further down the dirt road, soldiers are placing drones on launchers. Commander Charlie says this used to take half a day. Now everything happens so much faster, he says. I compare it to a pit stop in a Formula One race. It's now totally dark out. A team wearing headlamps and infrared goggles starts up a motorcycle engine connected to the launcher by a cable. A soldier whose call sign is Yuki explains the setup. We need to create a high takeoff speed for the drone to fly, he says. And this is how we do that. The soldiers rev up the engine. And then comes a flash of fire. The drone flies up into the night sky.
9: There goes number three.
7: One after another, more drones are launched.
9: Number five.
7: Zelensky has often called these long-range drone strikes Ukrainian sanctions. Yuki says, so you've now seen our sanctions in motion. Let's hope we will finally force the Kremlin into a peace that is fair to Ukraine. The Ukrainian military won't say where these drones are going, only that the targets are hundreds of miles away in Russia or Russian-occupied Ukraine. Russia intercepts most of these drones, but some do get through. Commander Charlie confirms his team worked on drone strikes that hit an oil refinery outside Moscow last month. A strike, Charlie says, felt like justice. Because, he says, the residents of Russia's capital experienced firsthand what happens in our cities every day. The drone launches

0: Joanna Kakissis, NPR News, reporting from eastern Ukraine.
1: Myanmar's new president begins a week-long trip to China today. He led the military junta that staged a coup in 2021. Now, later, he was voted in as president in an election organized by the coup makers. Michael Sullivan reports from neighboring Thailand.
2: China wasn't all that pleased when Min Aung Hlaing staged the coup that deposed the elected government led by Aung San Suu Kyi. The civil war that followed threatened Beijing's economic interests and its citizens in the border areas. But it's invited the former military leader turned president anyway, after throwing its weight behind the election he organized, one dismissed by human rights groups and Western governments as a sham. But one China clearly hopes will help stabilize Myanmar in the long term. Yun Sun, China director at the Stimson Center in Washington, explains China's position this way.
3: Since the creation of the nation, we have not seen a single day when the Burmese military was not playing a central role in the politics. So that is the horse they have selected and chooses to move on with.
2: And they're not alone, with neighboring India also hosting Min Aung Hlaing earlier this month.
3: With India and China willing to receive him, I think Min Aung Hlaing got his base covered. So moving forward, I think Min Aung Hlaing will feel more confident in terms of dealing with the international audience and in terms of dealing with the domestic opposition.
2: That's bad news for an opposition and resistance now on the back foot after several years of gains against the military, a military whose numbers have swelled with forced conscription and one whose tactics and capabilities have also improved with help from China and Russia. Myanmar analyst Min Zaw U says he expects the president to ask China to keep up its pressure on armed ethnic organizations along the border not to provide weapons for the resistance. He says it's also likely he'll ask for more economic assistance and investment. As for the continued detention of opposition leader Aung San Suu Kyi,
4: China will probably ask President Min Aung Hlaing about the welfare of Aung San Suu Kyi, but not necessarily pushing the government to release her at any time soon.
2: The Nobel Prize winner turns 81 on Friday. For NPR News, I'm Michael Sullivan in Chiang Rai.
1: It's Morning Edition from NPR News. I'm Amy Martinez.
5: And I'm Steve Inskeep. 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And Cheshire Academy, one of the country's oldest independent schools, hosting a personalized virtual open house tomorrow evening from 6 p.m. to 8 p.m. More information at CheshireAcademy.org. And the news continues as we move into the 8 o'clock hour.
1: Good morning. The cage match at the White House gave President Trump a birthday spectacle for himself and many of the men in his political base. But what did the UFC get out of it? It's Morning Edition from NPR News.
5: It's sunny in some parts of the region, still cloudy in others, but on balance, it'll be a nice sunny day all over. I'm Bill Buckner.
1: The president had a front row seat and then took Air Force One to France to talk about ending the war with Iran. I'm Martinez.
5: And I'm Steve Inskeep. Europeans say they can help clear mines in the Strait of Hormuz if the fighting is really done. Also, we visit a hospital at the center of the Ebola outbreak. Patients need respirators they don't have. And can New York Mayor Zohran Mamdani do what Elon Musk couldn't, make government more efficient? It's Monday, June 15th. This day in 1775, George Washington was appointed commander of the Continental Army. The news is next.
6: Live from NPR News in Washington, I'm Korva Coleman. The U.S. and Iran say they've reached an agreement to end the war after 3 months of hostilities. President Trump says there'll be a signing ceremony Friday in Geneva. Iran says the deal was reached after difficult negotiation. Karim Sajapour is with the Carnegie Endowment for International Peace and studies Iran. He says this agreement is different from what the president initially promised.
7: When he launched the war on February 28th, he claimed that he was going to further obliterate Iran's nuclear program, raise its missile production to the ground, defang its regional proxies, and potentially even unseat the Iranian regime. He called for Iran's unconditional surrender. And unfortunately, none of that has happened. What we have achieved with this phase one agreement is essentially reopening the Strait of Hormuz, which was open before the war.
6: He spoke to NPR's Morning Edition. There are not a lot of details being released about the agreement. Israel has not been part of the negotiations. And NPR's Carrie Khan reports Israel says it won't retreat from Lebanon.
8: Both President Trump and Iranian officials say the deal calls for an immediate cessation of fighting on all fronts, including Lebanon. However, it's unclear whether Israel will go along with that stipulation. Israeli Defense Minister Israel Katz said both he and Prime Minister Benjamin Netanyahu agree Israel will not retreat from Lebanon, where it is fighting Iranian-backed Hezbollah militants. Nor will it leave Syria or Gaza either. And Katz added that is, quote, despite all the existing pressures and those that may yet come. Cross-border clashes yesterday between Israel and Hezbollah, including Israel's deadly airstrike on a Beirut suburb, almost scuttled Sunday's announcement of a deal. Carrie Khan, NPR News, Tel Aviv.
6: President Trump is going to France today to attend the G7 Summit of Industrialized Nations. The deal with Iran is expected to come up in discussion. Trump is also expected to meet with Ukrainian President Volodymyr Zelensky. The European Union formally starts the accession process for Ukraine and Moldova today. Terry Schultz reports the two countries' process has been sped up due to Russia's war on Ukraine.
9: European Council President Antonio Costa and European Commission President Ursula von der Leyen say the beginning of negotiations on EU membership for Ukraine and Moldova indicates, quote, recognition of the determination, courage, and hard work shown by both countries in advancing reforms, even in the face of immense challenges. Ukrainian President Volodymyr Zelensky said his country has done everything necessary to get to this stage and that he expects the process to move quickly. That will still take several years at a minimum. The decision by all EU governments to move ahead came after former Hungarian Prime Minister Viktor Orban, who opposed Ukrainian membership, was voted out of office in April.
6: This is NPR.
5: With WSHU News, I'm Bill Buckner. Two members of Connecticut's congressional delegation have joined to push to ban toxic chemicals in food processing and packaging. U.S. Senator Richard Blumenthal is a sponsor of the No Toxics in Food Processing Act.
10: Certain kinds of chemicals are bad for people, like PFAS or BPA, bisphenol A, or asbestos. They are commonly found in food packaging, right next to the food that you eat.
5: Blumenthal says the Federal Food and Drug Administration has been lagging in dealing with the issue. Connecticut Congresswoman Rosa DeLauro is one of the co-sponsors of the bill in the U.S. House. The Trump administration is threatening to fine dozens of hospitals in Connecticut and New York for not publishing information about their pricing. WSHU's Molly Ingram has more.
11: The hospitals are on a list of more than 500 nationwide, obtained by the Associated Press. They got letters warning them that they must publish basic pricing information. In some cases, they were asked to provide proof of plans to do so. The administration says it's in an effort to make sure patients know how much their services will cost and say that not publishing the pricing keeps costs higher than they should be. The administration told the AP they're likely to add more hospitals to the list. The average American spent more than $15,000 on health care in 2024, according to KFF. That number was $353 in 1970. Molly Ingram, WSHU News.
5: A Sag Harbor property where chemical contamination was cleaned up a decade ago is still contaminated. WSHU's Desiree DiOrio explains.
12: The one-acre site on Bridge Street was remediated 10 years ago and reclassified to a safer level of contamination. There's now a private home and a commercial building there. But new tests show chemicals are still present in the groundwater and indoor air above acceptable levels, according to the New York State Department of Conservation. The forever chemical PFAS was detected, as well as volatile organic compounds, or VOCs.
5: The Long Island Lighting Company previously used the site to manufacture gas. The DEC says it's developing a draft cleanup plan. Are you heading to the U.S. Open this week? Long Island officials say the best option is to take the railroad to the temporary station at Shinnecock Hills, right next to the golf course. Shuttle buses will also operate from the park and ride lot in Calverton. Parking will not be available in the immediate vicinity. Clouds, any leftover showers and sprinkles clearing, then mostly sunny, breezy, turning less humid today. Highs in the mid-70s to about 80. Tonight, a mainly clear night, lows in the 50s. And tomorrow should be another nice day with temperatures in the 70s to about 80. Humidity returns on Wednesday, more clouds too, and there could be an afternoon shower with temperatures in the 70s.
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14: It's Morning Edition from NPR News. I'm Steve Inskeep in Washington, D.C.
1: And I'm A. Martinez in Los Angeles, California. President Trump celebrated his 80th birthday and the country's 250th birthday last night with a spectacle never before seen at the White House. It was a UFC fight right on the White House lawn.
15: We are live from the South Lawn of the White House.
14: We should do things on NPR like that sometimes. Anyway, mixed martial arts fighters went after each other in a scene that included the White House back side, along with giant ads for Monster Energy Drink, Bud Light, and sports betting. The Paramount Plus streaming program included shots inside the White House and fighters warming up in a historic room in the building next door.
1: Steve Inskeep's a grappler. That's why I wouldn't take him on. NPR's Mara Liasson has been covering all of this. So, Mara, this wasn't just a presidential birthday bash. I mean, this was a major political event. So what was President Trump conveying with this fight?
16: That's right. I think on the simplest level, Trump wanted a spectacle for his own entertainment for his 80th birthday. Happy birthday, Mr. President. But the cage match at the White House also happened in the middle of an election season where age and generational change are big issues. Trump's critics say he's been showing signs of decline. He's closed his eyes at White House meetings. There have been a lot of talk about his health. The White House denies that he's ever fallen asleep. But the fight last night certainly contradicted the image of decline. Trump's brand is strength and toughness, fight, fight, fight. It's also spectacle and hype. And it was an unprecedented scene. As Steve said, fighters warmed up barefoot in these grand meeting rooms at the White House filled with historic paintings. There was a pre-fight broadcast from inside the White House, and even the commentators kept on saying how surreal it felt. But Trump is a base politician, and there is a lot of overlap between the UFC fans, young men, particularly white non-college-educated men, who are a critical part of his MAGA base. And even though his support is still very strong among that demographic, it has slipped a lot.
1: All right, so let's get into some of the criticism. Is the criticism mostly coming from Democrats, or is Trump facing maybe broader blowback on this?
16: Well, mostly from Democrats, but Republicans will complain privately. Democrats say that Trump is spending money on his personal whims, a birthday party, a grand arch, a ballroom, not worrying about problems that ordinary people are facing. And for Republicans, their concern is just that they want him to focus more on issues that might actually help them keep their majorities in Congress in the midterms.
1: So what do they want him to be saying out loud? What do they want him talking about?
16: What they'd like him to be talking about is ordinary people's concerns, first and foremost, high prices. They want him to tell them how he plans to bring down gas prices, how he plans to keep rural hospitals open, how he plans to make it easier to buy a home, etc.
1: So what does the White House say in response to all that?
16: Well, the White House says that Trump, like any president, can and should walk and chew gum at the same time. They say there's nothing preventing him from having a birthday celebration or worrying about the aesthetics of the National Mall while also doing the work of a president. And they point to the deal with Iran as a perfect example, because just before the fight began, Trump announced a deal to end hostilities there. That's a big promise he's been making, to end the unpopular war. And also, he left immediately after the fight to fly to France for the G7 summit. So a UFC fight and a trip to an international summit all in one day. The White House says that proves their point.
1: That's NPR's Mara Liasson. Thanks a lot.
16: You're welcome.
14: Kadeem Zidane was watching the fights last night. He is an independent journalist who covers the UFC and mixed martial arts. Welcome back to the program.
17: Oh, it's a pleasure to be here, Steve. Thanks for having me.
14: Purely in terms of the fights, was this a success?
17: Oh, it absolutely was. This was, like, let's make no mistake about this. This was a grotesque propaganda spectacle, but it was masterfully executed by the UFC. The backdrop of the White House, a mass of 85,000 or so fans at the Ellipse that looked like they were having the time of their lives. There was live music. There was AI slop montages in tribute to America's heroic past. There was all sorts of military fetishization going on. And of course, the fighters fawning over Trump after scoring violent knockouts, right? So even the weather reports, the projected rain held off. So really, it couldn't have gone better for both the UFC or for Trump.
14: Yeah, there were some delays and even some thunderstorms in the area, but didn't quite stop the event. You just described it as grotesque propaganda, though. I'd like to know if the propaganda worked. Did it help the president with his core supporters?
17: I think so. And it, in general, the sense I get from the online space looking at MMA fans and how they're responding, even the people who are generally turned off by the politics and the spectacle of it said, oh my God, at least it was a fantastic night of fights that was topped off by a exceptional main event that ended up in an upset victory for the American fighter. So you can say that in itself was sort of a storybook ending for the propaganda. So with regards to the fans themselves, they enjoyed the night, which in turn helps them continue to resonate with Trump. So in terms of that connection he maintains with the youth, it's fantastic. And then, of course, his core supporters, there were plenty of them in the audience. There were plenty of them there. There were plenty of them online celebrating America through this event. So it was absolutely a success.
14: That upset that you mentioned, it was a championship fight. Ilia Topuria, who has a refugee background, was defeated by Justin Gaethje, who is fighting under the United States flag. You're correct about that. So if Trump got something out of this, what about the UFC? What did they get?
17: Oh, the UFC gets plenty from this. Beyond the fact that the UFC was once a ostracized organization that was almost expelled and bankrupted by Republicans in the United States, for it to emerge into an organization befitting a competition on the South Lawn of the White House is quite an achievement in and of itself. But the UFC is beyond that making a significant statement here. It's a political one, saying that it has emerged as a true political force within America, and it's reaping those benefits. It just recently signed a memorandum of understanding with the State Department, meaning that they're going to begin these sports diplomacy initiatives. That is formally integrating the UFC into foreign policy, into its soft power strategy. This is no longer just another sports organization, and it's certainly not an ostracized one that used to be just referred to as barbaric. This is quintessentially America now.
14: I'd like to ask about an aspect of these fights that maybe passes right by if you watch the UFC all the time, because I think it is normal for a UFC event, but there were sponsors everywhere. Bud Light, Monster Energy had a giant logo right there in the octagon, Bet 365, commercials all the way through, and of course people had to pay to see this event. It's on Paramount Plus, which is controlled by political supporters of the president. All of this is normal for the UFC, but this was happening on public property. Did that strike you as a little strange?
17: It did strike me as a bit strange that the UFC didn't actually pull back. As somebody who's watched this happen before, this is a standard UFC event. So to the casual person who's watching this, maybe out of curiosity, or even if you're hate watching this, this might seem absurd, but this is just standard practice for the UFC. But I want to draw your attention to two things that actually were shocking to me. One of them was an ad that aired shortly before the main event, which was paid for by the Department of War. And this was just a horrible celebration of military might, bombs being dropped, tanks fired, raids conducted, with Trump shouting things like peace through strength. It was both dark and yet somehow perfectly befitting of the occasion. And one of the sponsors, and this is a sponsor that the UFC just got a couple of days ago, it's a partnership with Anduril, which is this controversial defense tech startup that, you know, it has all these contracts with the U.S. government, including a deal with Border Patrol, basically, to use AI-powered surveillance tech to patrol the U.S.-Mexico border. Like, so even when the UFC says that it spent $60 million on this event, they've recouped about half of that just in sponsorships.
14: Karim Zidane, sports journalist and author, thanks so much.
17: It's a pleasure. Thank you.
1: The UFC fight at the White House is just one way President Trump is trying to leave his mark on the nation's capital. But after losing a court battle, workers over the weekend removed his name from the exterior of the John F. Kennedy Memorial Center for the Performing Arts. Here's NPR's Debbie Elliott.
18: The curtain is literally down on the facade of the Kennedy Center. Tarps went up pre-dawn Saturday to shield the operation as workers took down the big letters spelling Donald J. Trump in compliance with a court order.
19: They should never have been up in the first place.
18: Teacher Monica Brooks Murphy remembers seeing Mikhail Baryshnikov perform in a ballet here when she was a child. She says she wanted to see the center restored to being named solely for President John F. Kennedy.
19: It's a memorial for a dear president that died. You know, it's like putting his name on his grave. It's bizarre.
18: Trump had purged the Kennedy Center's board, replacing it with allies. It then added his name to the title of the organization about 6 months ago. Democratic Congresswoman Joyce Beatty sued and won. A D.C. federal judge ruled, quote, Congress gave the Kennedy Center its name and only Congress can change it. The center lost an appeal on Friday, and the next day, its director told the court that Trump's name had been removed from all physical signage, its website, and other materials. But the Trump administration has further appeals pending. The Kennedy Center and the White House did not immediately respond to NPR's inquiries. Mallory Miller used to work in dance programming at the Kennedy Center and was among the workers fired after Trump's trustees took over. She's since co-founded an organization called Hands Off the Arts.
20: It's monumental, literally, pun intended, to have the letters come off of this monument. But it's only the beginning of rebuilding the trust that has been broken here.
18: The grounds of the Kennedy Center were quiet on Sunday afternoon, where blue striped tarps remained draped over the building's marble facade. So even though Trump's name is gone, you can't see that. Debbie Elliott, NPR News.

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1: 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News you trust, music you love. I'm Bill Buckner for Brian Scott Smith. Sunshine today, less humidity too, mid-70s to near 80. The eastern part of the Democratic Republic of Congo is the center of a major Ebola outbreak. There have been nearly 800 confirmed cases and over 180 deaths.
2: The Ebola patients themselves, some of them appear to be in a great deal of pain. We heard some people crying out.
1: And more from the epicenter coming up this hour on Morning Edition. 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
0: It's Morning Edition from NPR News. I'm E. Martinez.
6: And I'm Steve Inskeep with a story that took me to Manhattan.
7: Just getting out of the New York City subway, which I love, although I learned in recent years that it is far more expensive to build and operate than subways in other great cities around the world. New York is an expensive city to govern, and that is the topic of the interview I'm going to do with the head of Mayor Zohran Mamdani's Commission on Government Efficiency. Coach, I think. That's one of the questions I have for Patrick Gaspard, the head of the commission.
6: How do you pronounce the acronym for this commission?
8: COGE.
6: COGE.
8: COGE. It is exactly what you think it is, Steve. And I know what's in the back of your mind when you ask that question.
6: Go on. What is in the back of my mind?
8: It does rhyme with Doge.
6: Elon Musk's Department of Government Efficiency led the Trump administration in firing people, gutting agencies, gaining access to sensitive data, disrupting services, violating laws, and often having to rehire people who were fired. It's not clear what the chaos saved as federal spending kept climbing.
8: This effort is entirely the opposite of that.
6: Patrick Gaspard contends that New York's Commission on Government Efficiency will listen to people in a genuine effort to save. He's been holding public hearings. His Democratic Socialist mayor promised government would do more. Free buses, cheaper housing, cheaper groceries. To have a chance at doing more, Mamdani's government would have to make do with less. When I heard that you wanted to do this in New York City, one of my thoughts was, this is absolutely central to what Mamdani is trying to do, that he will fail if he runs out of money.
8: Well, I think we will all fail if New York City runs out of money. We know that we're at a time when there's extraordinary downward pressure on public resources.
6: He wants to expand city services, which is not going to happen if they cost two or three or four times what they ought to cost.
8: If the cost goes up, then it is not feasible that one can deliver on all the things that New Yorkers need. But I'd go a step further, Steve. You know, This is a young leader who was serious about delivering on the promise of progressivism. He made it abundantly clear that he took budget seriously, that he had matured in how he thought about the partnership between the private sector and the public sector, particularly as in regards to housing. And he understood that his victory as a young Muslim American, democratic socialist in this city would be watched carefully by people across the country, even on the other side of the ocean, and that he had to be seen as effective, serious, and sober about budgeting, about the coherence of the agencies, and on delivering on the things that he made a commitment to in the campaign, but more broadly, on the quality of life and the esprit de corps of the city.
7: I came to this interview on the subway. Some years ago, the New York Times had an investigation of the cost of the subway and found that not only does it take decades and decades to build new subway lines, they cost something like seven times more than in other really expensive cities around the world. Do you think you have to cut back on things like that?
8: I think that one of the reasons why I did not hesitate when the mayor asked me if I would join this charter revision commission and then take on the responsibility of chair is he said very, very clearly that we've got to lower the cost of lifting up an affirmative vision for people's lives in New York. And that means mass transit. It means housing. It means childcare. It takes too long to build things. I'll give you like one example of an obsession that I have. There are, if you're trying to paint a bike lane in New York, you have to go through the same rigorous process as somebody who is putting up a 20-story building.
7: In terms of permitting and everything else.
8: Okay.
7: Environmental impact of the paint.
8: Yeah, and there are arduous processes in the Department of Building that need to be simplified.
7: Do you think public sector unions are on your side here or a little suspicious of what you're doing?
8: Look, you know, the president of New York City's largest public sector union, AFSCME, Henry Garrido, is on this commission. And he and other commission members from different sectors appreciate that in order for the whole ship to be able to sail forward, that everyone's going to have to help row.
7: Even though it might mean fewer union jobs or different union jobs.
8: Look, you and I, Steve, have lived in a very short period of time through the end of the industrial economy to the construction of the service economy. And we still have the whiplash from the digital economy that we're in. And a new god is being born even now that we have no name for.
7: A new god, you're talking about artificial intelligence.
8: Yeah, which will have like tremendous change across all of the sectors that New Yorkers rely on for job growth and job development. Henry Garrido, I'm going to be careful speaking for Henry and his members, but they appreciate that this thing is coming at them, and they want a government that can shore up the workforce and create pathways for the new kinds of jobs that are going to be available in the public sector, even as they make sure there are protections in place for the current jobs and the current economy that we live in.
7: If the political left fails to prove it can deliver efficient government, does the political left just plain fail?
8: Well, you know, I think that the political center and the political right have proven for a number of decades now that they're not able to deliver consistently on effective government that allows folks to feel secure and to feel as if that they're getting something back for their taxes. But I think that this mayor would tell you that if you set partisanship aside, he is determined to make people so much more confident about government in general. We've already seen his success on the child care resources that have been made available for struggling parents in the city. I will take your point that if he's successful, once he's successful on those fronts, it will create a model of left governance that will put up points on the board for progressives.
7: Patrick Aspard, thanks very much for coming by.
8: Thank you, Steve.
7: He's the head of New York Mayor Zohran Mamdani's Commission on Government Efficiency.

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1: This is Morning Edition on WSHU. You know, in some places, people are paying farmers up front for their produce. Buy now, eat later. That's coming up this next half hour on Morning Edition. Home team sports yesterday, baseball, Yankees topped the Blue Jays 8-3. It was the Mets over the Braves 8-1. Rangers got by the Red Sox 6-4. And in the WNBA, the Liberty outscored the Mystics 86-64.
2: Paul Rudnick has always been obsessed with spy thrillers. 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
4: Live from NPR News in Washington, I'm Dave Mattingly. The U.S. and Iran are expected to sign an agreement to end the war Friday in Switzerland. The deal was announced yesterday on Truth Social by President Trump, who says the signing in Geneva will result in the reopening of the Strait of Hormuz and an end to the U.S. naval blockade of Iranian ports. Protests by Iranian Americans are expected tonight outside the stadium in Los Angeles, where Iran is scheduled to play New Zealand in its first group stage match of the Men's World Cup soccer tournament. The Iranian team has been staying and training in Mexico. Taiwan's top spy agency is launching a website to allow citizens of China to share sensitive information securely. Ashish Valentine has more from Taipei.
5: Taiwan's National Security Bureau says as political controls get tighter in China, more and more sources there are contacting Taiwanese authorities to share sensitive information. The website aligns with similar efforts by the CIA, which has shared Mandarin language videos urging disgruntled Chinese officials to contact them. China's Taiwan Affairs Office also runs a platform encouraging sources in Taiwan to report on so-called separatist activity. China claims the self-ruled island is its own territory, and information is just one front of the expanding gray zone conflict across the Taiwan Strait. For NPR News, I'm Ashish Valentine in Taipei.
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1: And with WSHU News, I'm Bill Buckner. SUNY's chancellor says the State University of New York system remains strong despite federal actions targeting higher education. Samuel King reports direct state support is up by almost $500 million over the last 4 years.
6: SUNY Chancellor John King says the system has seen the largest amount of support in decades under Governor Kathy Hochul, and that's enabling them to maintain their mission of, quote, affordable excellence and an in-state tuition freeze at the four-year campuses.
7: We had enrollment increases in every sector for the last 3 years. That's the first time we've had back-to-back-to-back enrollment increases in 15 years.
6: King says he's optimistic about higher education in the face of growing skepticism about its value and funding cuts at the federal level. He says those who earn college degrees still earn more in their lifetimes than those without.
7: So we're delivering that career value, but we're also delivering incredible economic value to the state.
6: King says the SUNY Reconnect program, which helps adult learners to go to community college for free, will expand to more high-demand fields and additional campuses next fall. SUNY also received a boost in money to upgrade facilities and is hoping for more funding to continue to do so in the future. In Albany, I'm Samuel King for the New York Public News Network.
1: New research from the University of Vermont has found that the two most common types of flu in humans infect us in different ways. Researchers say that could open the possibility of new preventative methods or treatments. Dr. Emily Bruce is assistant professor of microbiology and molecular genetics and the lead investigator of the research. She found that one common strain of the influenza A virus relied on a very specific molecule in order to enter human cells, while the other strain did not.
8: That was really surprising to us because we were operating under the assumption that kind of all of the influenza viruses went in the same way.
1: Bruce said the discovery could be the first step in a long process to develop new ways to treat and prevent the flu by targeting these molecules. And five people were rescued from Long Island Sound off the coast of Milford on Sunday morning. Milford officials say two people were trapped on a sandbar as the tide came in, and three bystanders tried to help, and they got trapped too. Two of those rescued were taken to a nearby hospital for possible hypothermia.
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9: It's Morning Edition from NPR News. I'm Steve Inskeep in Washington, D.C.
10: And I'm A. Martinez in Los Angeles, California. President Trump will join leaders of the world's wealthiest nations for a summit in the French Alps today, known as the G7.
9: The meeting, we expect, will involve talk of that peace agreement between the United States and Iran. The closure of the Strait of Hormuz raised oil prices and affected just about every economy on Earth.
10: We turn now to NPR's Eleanor Beardsley, who is following from France. Eleanor, this G7 summit will open in a few hours. What's the mood there?
11: Well, leaders will be bracing for the arrival of President Trump later today, but that's usually the case because he has a tendency to dictate the timing, the agenda, and the mood of such international summits. Commentators are saying he'll be arriving in a good mood, like a hero, fresh off of a deal to end the war with Iran. But European analysts are also noting that both the U.S. and Iran are claiming total victory, and that the U.S. is only fixing something it had broken. So basically, the world is back to where we were before the U.S. and Israel launched this war 107 days ago, they say. French President Emmanuel Macron is hosting the summit. This is his last G7, his last year in office. He reacted last night when the news broke, speaking from Evian-les-Bains in the French Alps, where he'll be receiving President Trump and the leaders of Canada, Japan, the UK, Italy, and Germany later today. He was cautiously optimistic. Here he is. He says, we need to see the consequences of this agreement, its support for Lebanon, the reopening of the Strait of Hormuz long term, and of course, an agreement on Iran's nuclear and ballistic weapons.
10: So I'm trying to remember, didn't European leaders say that they would help reopen the Strait of Hormuz once the fighting stops? If so, I mean, is that still on the table?
11: Yes, it absolutely is. Around 40 countries met in April in Paris, led by Britain and France, and they said they would contribute to such a force once the war ends. And France has an aircraft carrier in the region, the Charles de Gaulle, standing by. Alice Ruffo, who is France's deputy defense minister, spoke this morning on the radio. Here she is.
12: Oui, nous sommes prêts.
11: So she says we are ready to contribute to reopening this strait and demining it as long as there's this agreement in place and the fighting has stopped. You know, Trump disparaged, he even mocked British Prime Minister Keir Starmer and President Macron for this offer of force after the war ends a couple months ago. But he wants them involved today. Analysts say Trump will be counting on these allies to help him buttress the deal and give it credibility. So we likely will see Trump treating his allies with respect in the next couple of days, they say.
10: Okay, so that's the big topic at the G7. What else will be discussed there?
11: Artificial intelligence, world trade imbalances, immigration, and also the war in Ukraine, which is a top priority. Ending it is for Europeans. That's four of the G7 members. President Zelensky will be at the summit. Ukraine has been very successful, striking deep into Russia with its own, you know, drones and missiles long range. That's crippling Russian oil refining capacity. And Zelensky's hoping that strength will get Trump back to the negotiating table to put pressure on Russia to end the war.
10: And one more thing. Anything else on President Trump's European agenda?
11: Well, the summit ends Wednesday, but we know President Trump will be staying at least through Wednesday night because he's been invited to a tete-a-tete dinner by President Macron at the Palace of Versailles, where there will be fireworks to celebrate America's 250th anniversary.
10: But no octagon cage at the palace? You haven't seen
11: No.
10: That's NPR's Eleanor Beardsley. Thank you.
11: Thank you.
9: Elsewhere in the world, we're about to hear the sounds of a city at the center of the Ebola outbreak. The city is Bunia in the Democratic Republic of Congo. The outbreak includes almost 800 confirmed cases and 180 deaths. It's been hard for reporters to gain access to Bunia, but Emmett Livingstone and photographer Arsene Mpiana are there for NPR.
13: In Bunia, people no longer greet each other with a handshake. Although the streets are lively and most people are carrying on as before, there are moments of discordance. A jeep packed with health workers in full protective suits and goggles speeds down the road. And within hours of arriving, the scale of the crisis becomes impossible to ignore.
12: I'm looking at the tiling in front of a shop, which is covered in greenish liquid. A disinfectant team has just turned up and taken a body away. According to the story that locals are telling, it was an ill patient who was on the back of a motorbike being transported to hospital, who projectile vomited and then died on the spot.
13: Fear is creeping into everyday life, and hospitals, for the most part, aren't considered safe. I'm here in a hospital called Clinique Universelle. The paint is peeling on the walls, but it's been completely shut down because just a few days ago, a patient was discovered to have had Ebola. Now a full disinfection team has been deployed, and I'm standing in front of a team of three women who are preparing large basins of chlorine solution. This is then going to be taken by another team and going to be sprayed on every single surface of this hospital. We were inside for only a few minutes. Health workers.
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1: They're in full protective gear, which includes a bib, two layers of clothing, several layers of gloves, goggles, a mask. It's difficult to describe the level of discomfort wearing one of these suits. It's very hot in Ituri, the sun is bright. It's very difficult to breathe inside the suit. And on top of that, the goggles fog up, so it's also difficult to see. These are the conditions under which doctors have to work. The Ebola patients themselves, some of them appear to be in a great deal of pain. We heard some people crying out. The doctor said that at a certain stage of the Ebola virus disease, the whole body aches and it's extremely painful. Emergency health workers say this patient is severely ill and needs a respirator. It's been ordered but hasn't yet arrived. Dr. Richard Cogan is a specialist in critical care and emerging infectious disease.
2: Les patients, ils traversent des moments très difficiles.
1: Dr. Cogent says what patients are going through is extremely difficult. The species of Ebola virus circulating has no vaccine, but with proper care, the disease is not necessarily a death sentence, and there are glimmers of hope. In Rwampara, about a dozen patients are on their way to making a full recovery. The outbreak was caught late, which is causing much of the suffering here. Health workers are desperately trying to catch up. For NPR News, I'm Emmett Livingstone in Bunia.
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5: This is Asian View from NHK Rural Japan. I'm Hiroko Kitarai. North Korea has reacted sharply after the U.S. and South Korea reaffirmed their shared goal of denuclearizing the North. A foreign ministry spokesperson said on Sunday, North Korea's irreversible position as a nuclear weapon state can never be affected. South Korea's defense ministry says Seoul and Washington reaffirmed the goal at a meeting in Seoul on Thursday. Officials discussed issues including the sharing of information on the operation of nuclear forces. 1 year has passed since a deadly Air India passenger jet crash in western India. 260 people died, including victims on the ground, but aviation authorities have yet to determine the cause. The Boeing 787 was bound for Britain when it went down shortly after takeoff from Ahmedabad. Investigators know the aircraft's two fuel cutoff switches moved from the run to the cutoff position soon after takeoff. But they are still trying to determine whether a pilot moved the switches deliberately or by mistake, or whether an equipment malfunction was to blame. The leaders of Japan and Britain say they will boost mutual economic security. Japanese Prime Minister Takaichi Sanae met her British counterpart Keir Starmer in London on Sunday.
6: I believe that our relationship has reached a level that could even be described as quasi-allies. Along with Keir, we will elevate this relationship to new heights.
7: I'm delighted that we're building stronger cooperation, a new era of cooperation between our two countries.
5: Their joint declaration pledges to enhance cooperation among G7 members and like-minded countries in areas such as mining, refining, and stockpiling of critical minerals. This is NHK Rural Japan.
3: Good morning, I'm Steve Inskeep. A pygmy hippo in Thailand went viral a few years ago. Her name was Mu Deng, which means bouncy pork. Her siblings are Mu Tun, stewed pork, and Mu Wan, sweet pork. Now, the Berlin Zoo has a food-themed name for its new pygmy hippo. She's Brötchen, German for bread roll. Her parents are from a different generation, Debbie and Toby. It's Morning Edition.
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1: 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I'm Steve Inskeep.
2: And I'm A. Martinez. 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
3: Patty Grimmer ticks off the trays of seedlings in one of the greenhouses on her farm in southern Wisconsin.
4: Yeah, so we got peppers, we've got some lettuce mix that's going to be transplanted on our field, our tomatoes.
3: All of this produce will go to regional farmers markets, restaurants, and customers who signed up for a community-supported agriculture, or CSA, share. In most CSAs, members pay several hundred dollars at the start of the year and receive a weekly box of produce throughout the spring and summer. But Grimmer lets her members sign up for shorter time frames, as little as 1 month, and they can opt to pay as they go instead of all at once. Some old-school farmers may say that's not CSA, but Grimmer sees it as a needed evolution to the original model.
4: We're transitioning to a generation of convenience, of preference. You know, you can get your groceries delivered to you in a matter of hours while you sit on your couch and pick what you want to pick.
3: She's a part of a growing number of CSA farmers who are offering more flexibility to their members to keep up with consumer preferences. Sadie Willis is with Fair Share CSA Coalition, which serves farms throughout the Midwest. She says producers who are offering more flexibility still see themselves as supported by their community of customers.
5: Even if those customers are saying, hey, I want to pick up my box at my local brewery instead of having to drive over to your farm to get it, or I don't like kohlrabi, can you give me more spinach instead? So like some of those components have come into play over time where consumers are being a little bit more choosy.
3: She says farms can use a number of online platforms to let CSA members swap out items in their weekly box. Producers can also shift to a credit system where customers load an online card at the start of the season and choose whether to buy something each week. But these customer conveniences move the model away from what it was meant to do for farms. John Hendrickson is a farm viability specialist at the University of Wisconsin-Madison. Back in the early 90s, he helped organize some of the first CSA memberships at farms in the Madison area. Hendrickson says traditionally, CSA was about people taking on the risk with farmers. But that doesn't work for every consumer.
6: You know, if the farm had a bad year and there were not as many tomatoes, then people got less tomatoes. You know, most consumers are not in a position to roll the dice on in terms of their food budget. And so that has really kind of fallen by the wayside.
3: He says CSA has always required more customer service than selling in bulk or at a market stand. Letting consumers customize their weekly box could create even more administrative work for a farmer who would rather be in their field. It's why some farmers, like Liz Graysneck in central Missouri, are taking a more conservative approach to customer flexibility. She lets her members pay in installments instead of upfront, but they don't have the option of canceling mid-season. Customers can tweak their weekly box when the farm has an abundance of a certain vegetable, but Graysneck says she's not interested in becoming a subscription service.
7: That does not fit what CSA is. You know, for me, CSA embodies eating seasonally, supporting the farm that is feeding you, and I'm not Amazon. You know?
3: She thinks farmers have to find the right balance between serving new kinds of customers and staying true to the whole point of community-supported farming. For NPR News, I'm Hope Kerwin in southern Wisconsin.
2: 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I'm E. Martinez.
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8: 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It'll be sunny today, breezy, turning less humid too, mid-70s to about 80. Some politicians claim China is funding local opposition to U.S. data centers with little or no evidence. We'll have that story coming up here in the next hour of Morning Edition, and that's on the WSHU News Talk stations. Emily Boyer has plans for a morning filled with great classical music on 91.1 FM, 107.5, and the WSHU Music Stream at WSHU.org. 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Sunny, breezy, turning less humid today, mid-70s to about 80. A clear sky for the most part tonight, lows in the 50s. 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
10: From Marketplace in Washington, I'm Kimberly Adams. The U.S. and Iran have reached a tentative deal to end the war and reopen the Strait of Hormuz. Pakistan, which has served as a mediator, says the agreement will be signed on Friday in Switzerland. Marketplace's Nancy Marshall-Genzer explains what comes next.
11: Details of the agreement are scarce. We don't know who will control the strait, if there will be any restrictions on traffic or tolls. Iranian officials apparently think they'll be regulating traffic through the strait with Oman. So there's a lot of uncertainty that's likely to show up in the price of oil. We could be in for another week of volatility. And even if the strait does reopen on Friday, shipping won't go back to normal right away. It could take weeks to work through the backlog of vessels waiting to go through the strait. And they'll have to leave carefully, dodging the mines that still have to be cleared away. That could take weeks or months. It could take even longer to get the flow of natural gas through the strait back to normal. Iranian missile strikes knocked out some of Qatar's gas export facilities. It's expected to take years to get them fully back online. I'm Nancy Marshall-Genzer for Marketplace.
10: Let's do the numbers. Oil prices are down in response to the news, with Brent crude now trading at $82.91 a barrel. Dow, S&P, and NASDAQ futures are up in the 1 to 2 and 1/10% range, with the Dow future up 529 points. Later this morning, we'll get the latest snapshot on the housing market from the perspective of home builders. Their sentiment ticked up a bit in May after a 14-month run of negative outlooks. Here's Marketplace's Mitchell Hartman with more.
12: Spring hasn't sprung for the housing market, says Jessica Louts at the National Association of Realtors.
13: This spring housing market really feels tepid, like there's a wet blanket on it.
12: Mortgage rates are up since the Iran war began, with the 30-year fixed hovering around 6.5%. And while home prices aren't going up as much as a few years ago, they're still going up. The median existing home hit an all-time high for May, $429,000.
13: It's still very difficult for a home buyer to come into the market. They have to have a household income for the typical price of a home well over $100,000.
12: It's likely to remain tough, especially for first-time buyers, says Robert Dietz at the National Association of Home Builders.
14: Historically, the price-to-income ratio in the housing market should be 3-to-1. When the price-to-income ratio is close to 5-to-1, it is that much more challenging to save up the down payment to be able to qualify for a mortgage.
12: Meanwhile, as younger first-time buyers get priced out, older repeat buyers have the advantage. Jessica Louts says 25% of existing home sales are now all cash, up from 15% before the pandemic. And a lot of those buyers are baby boomers, flush with home equity and stock market gains. I'm Mitchell Hartman for Marketplace.
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10: For decades, the Great Salt Lake in Utah has been drying up due to farms diverting water from the rivers that fill the lake and increased evaporation and drought made worse by global warming. Amy Scott, host of the Marketplace podcast, How We Survive, recently tagged along with a team of cloud seeders in Utah racing to save the lake.
15: When I first met Augustus Dorico in Salt Lake City back in February, he was fresh off an early flight from L.A.
16: The old cloud seeding commuter, LAX to SLC.
15: Dorico is the 25-year-old founder of Rainmaker, a company trying to save the Great Salt Lake by seeding clouds with silver iodide to produce more precipitation. With his long blonde mullet and cowboy boots, Dorico could easily pass for LA hipster or Utah rancher. The company's headquarters are in El Segundo, California, where Dorico lives. But recently, they expanded into a 30,000-square-foot facility here in Salt Lake.
16: All right, you want to skedaddle?
15: We pile into a big SUV. It's almost an hour's drive east to the cloud seeding site in Camas, Utah, so I get the backstory. Dorico says, though cloud seeding has been around since the 1940s, scientists hadn't been able to prove beyond a doubt that it produced precipitation that wouldn't have happened anyway, until recently. In 2023, Dorico went to a weather modification conference.
16: I did myself no favors at that conference because I was wearing a Kid Cudi Kanye West collab hoodie, and I had the haircut, and I was 23. I like to say that I set expectations low with my appearance so that I can pleasantly surprise people in conversation later.
15: It was there he learned about a recent experiment using radars and airborne sensors that showed unambiguous evidence of man-made precipitation. That was the aha moment for Dorico. Shortly after, he started Rainmaker. Today, the company has almost 120 employees and has operated in 6 states and on 4 continents.
16: It's a little bit broken up overhead, which is not ideal for cloud seeding.
15: We arrive at a ranch where a team is prepping a drone for flight.
16: Take off. That is our quadcopter ascending for a cloud seeding mission here in the Wasatch in Camas, Utah. So what we can do now is we can walk back to the van and we can monitor the temperature and humidity in real time to see how juicy that cloud is looking.
15: But it's kind of a bust. The clouds are too diffuse to produce snow. Dorico says it will take conservation efforts too to save the Great Salt Lake. Over the course of the season, they were able to verify they produced about 30 acre feet, or 10 million gallons, in the main watershed that feeds into the lake. The current deficit is as much as 1 million acre feet. In Camas, Utah, I'm Amy Scott for Marketplace.
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8: 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It's almost 9 o'clock. 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
18: Paul Rudnick has always been obsessed with spy thrillers. 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
20: Live from NPR News in Washington, I'm Corva Coleman. The U.S. and Iran have reached a deal to end their war. President Trump says this will reopen the Strait of Hormuz, and he says there'll be a formal signing of the pact this Friday in Geneva. The text of the deal has not been released, and there appear to be outstanding issues, including the fate of Iran's nuclear program. Israel is not a party to the agreement, although it joined the U.S. in attacking Iran on February 28th. President Trump is on his way to France for this week's G7 summit. NPR's Franco Ordonez has more.
21: President Trump will meet with French President Emmanuel Macron, among other European leaders who he has quarreled with over trade, Ukraine, and security. A senior U.S. administration official not authorized to speak publicly said Trump will also visit with Middle Eastern leaders and attend a working session with Ukrainian President Volodymyr Zelensky and G7 leaders. The official added that Trump will, quote, meet with G7 leaders to address key issues of shared importance. But ongoing tensions in the Middle East will undoubtedly color the week of talks. Trump has bilateral meetings planned with the leaders of Qatar, the UAE, Egypt, and India. Franco Ordonez, NPR News.
20: Before leaving for France, Trump hosted a UFC fighting event at the White House on the occasion of his 80th birthday yesterday. It was also billed as a celebration of the nation's 250th birthday. It drew thousands of mixed martial arts fans to the White House lawn. NPR's Mara Liasson says it was a political event intended to attract interest from Trump's supporters.
22: Trump is a base politician, and there is a lot of overlap between the UFC fans, young men, particularly white non-college men, who are a critical part, the big overlap between the UFC fan base and the MAGA base. And even though Trump's support in that demographic is still very strong, it has slipped a lot.
20: NPR's Mara Liasson reporting. A massive Russian attack on Ukraine's capital, Kyiv, and the city of Kharkiv have killed at least 11 people. NPR's Polina Litvinova reports from Kyiv. Russian strikes also damaged a UN heritage site under special protection.
23: One of the Russian drones hit a cathedral of the Kyiv-Pechersk Lavra, which was built in the 11th century. This Orthodox monastery complex is one of the largest Christian centers in Ukraine and a significant historical and architectural site. Russian strikes also destroyed the largest and oldest costume collection in Ukraine, damaging Dovzhenko Film Studio. Ukraine's President Volodymyr Zelensky wrote on social media that this is how Russia, quote, shows the world its intentions to continue the war. He added that he expects reaction from the Group of Seven countries which start a summit today. Polina Litvinova, NPR News, Kyiv.
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A live performance by the Vienna Philharmonic Orchestra led by Maris Janssens in the Radetzky March by Johann Strauss on 91.1 WSHU Public Radio. Good morning. I'm Emily Boyer. So happy you're listening and happy to start the week with you. There's lots of great music coming up, including a really intriguing piece I really think you're going to want to hear. It's performed by a trumpet collective, and it's music by a composer originally from Long Island. Hear that coming up in less than an hour on WSHU. Speaking of live performances, maybe you've seen tiny desk artists perform in the small NPR office. Well, now the music is hitting the road. NPR's Tiny Desk Contest on the Road Tour is bringing live performances to just 10 cities this summer, and New York is one of them. 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I will be there along with WSHU reporter Molly Ingram. 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Tickets and details at WSHU.org. 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Flutist Brandon Patrick George and pianist Brian Waghorn have a new, brand new album out called The Deep Has Always Known Me. The impulse behind the project is the myth of Undine. In the story, she emerges from the sea and experiences love and then transforms into human form. The piece at the centerpiece of this album is the Undine Sonata by Carl Reinecke.

Carl Reinecke's sonata, inspired by the myth of Undine. She emerges from the water, falls in love with a human, and transforms into a human herself. It was performed by flutist Brandon Patrick George and pianist Brian Waghorn from their brand new album called The Deep Has Always Known Me. Music you love on WSHU Public Radio. Good morning. I'm Emily Boyer. 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Franz Joseph Haydn wrote just over 100 symphonies, and the first one, where he chose to include clarinets, now a very standard part of the orchestra, number 99. Nicholas Harnoncourt leads the Concertgebouw Orchestra of Amsterdam.

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Thank you. And from Albertus Magnus, where the next chapter starts now. 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

The Concertgebouw Orchestra of Amsterdam, led by Nicholas Harnoncourt, in Franz Joseph Haydn's Symphony No. 99, which to me is an inspiring example of learning from people younger than us. Haydn was nearing the end of his successful career, very well respected for his symphonies at this point, and he got inspiration from his younger colleague, Wolfgang Amadeus Mozart, who had been using clarinets a lot in his music, and Haydn decided he would give something new a try. He used clarinets for the very first time in his 99th symphony. I'm Emily Boyer, and you're listening to WSHU Public Radio. 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Composer Mike D'Ambrosio explains the idea behind his piece Compressionism, which is the perfect title because it starts with a collection of notes that are spread apart and they get closer. The space between them compresses. He plays around with that idea throughout the piece, so you'll hear lines weaving between one another. Compressionism by Mike D'Ambrosio is performed by the Palisade Trumpet Collective.

Palisade Trumpet Collective performing Compressionism by Mike D'Ambrosio. Originally, he was from Long Island. Now he lives in Kentucky, where he's a composer and teacher at Murray State University. I'm Emily Boyer, and you're listening to WSHU Public Radio. Good morning. Great to have you listening this morning. What does the American flag represent in a nation where people don't always agree on its meaning? Join WSHU for a special Join the Conversation event featuring free speech scholar Nadine Strawson and Fairfield University professor Aaron Weinstein. They'll explore the American flag, the First Amendment, and the ideas that continue to shape our democracy. Monday, June 29th at 7 p.m. at Fairfield University. Tickets at wshu.org. Florence Price's last work involving orchestra is her second violin concerto, and honestly, no one's even sure whether she got to hear it performed. Violinist Randall Goosby is working to get this concerto into regular concert rotation. He is the soloist with the Philadelphia Orchestra, conducted by Yannick Nezet-Séguin in Price's Violin Concerto No. 2.

The Philadelphia Orchestra with Yannick Nezès again conducting Florence Price's Violin Concerto No. 2 with American violinist as the soloist Randall Gooseby. 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I'm Emily Boyer. Music is produced at WSHU by Lexi Perinol, Ann Lopez, Sabrina Garone, and Jennifer Basher. And you make the music on WSHU possible. 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Ludwig von Beethoven conveys all the passion and drama possible from the piano in his Appassionata Sonata. It's performed by pianist Richard Goode.

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Thank you. And from Albertus Magnus, where the next chapter starts now. 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

Ludwig van Beethoven's Piano Sonata No. 23, called the Appassionata Sonata, performed by an American pianist known for his passionate approach to Beethoven's music, Richard Good. I'm Emily Boyer, and this is WSHU Public Radio. Get more from WSHU on Instagram. We have a lot of fun over there. 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Niagara Falls. Yes, people have survived going over it in a barrel. The first person to do it was a school teacher from Michigan named Annie Taylor, who completed the feat on her 63rd birthday. Do not do what she did, but do listen to this piece with the same spirit of power and adventure. Niagara Falls by Michael Doherty is performed by the University of Miami Wind Ensemble, led by Gary Green.

The University of Miami Wind Ensemble, led by Gary Green, performing American composer Michael Doherty's work for symphonic band Niagara Falls. He says he was inspired by a few things: the power of the massive waterfall, plus the allure of the tourist traps for visitors and the draw for honeymooners. This is WSHU Public Radio. Good morning. I'm Emily Boyer. What do you get when you mix a murder mystery, a musical comedy, and a Hollywood luncheon? Join WSHU for a special screening of Morton Meets the Eye, a quirky musical comedy mystery that follows amateur sleuth Morton as he searches for the identity of the legendary detective known as the Eye. Along the way, there are songs, clues, surprises, and plenty of laughs. 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News you trust and music you love. Maybe you've heard of painters going through different periods where their work's focusing on a particular medium or a particular subject. French composer Claude Debussy leaned into writing for the piano for the first few years of the 1900s. This suite for piano was one of the earliest in that period. It's performed by Barry Douglas.

Barry Douglas, pianist from Northern Ireland and winner of the Tchaikovsky competition, performing Suite for the Piano by French composer Claude Debussy. This is WSHU Public Radio. I'm Emily Boyer. You know, one of the best things about public radio is discovering something new. That's the spirit behind NPR's Tiny Desk Contest On the Road Tour. 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WSHU reporter Molly Ingram and I will be there. We'll introduce the opening act on the concert. 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NPR's Tiny Desk Contest On the Road, July 9th at Warsaw in Brooklyn. Tickets and details at WSHU.org. 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Damari McGill and Anthony McGill are brothers who were supported in music by their family when they were young, growing up in Chicago. Well, they've grown up and are two of the top musicians in their field. Flutist Damari McGill and clarinetist Anthony McGill are soloists with the Chicago Youth Symphony Orchestra in Franz Danzig's Sinfonia Concertante.

Flutist Damari McGill and clarinetist Anthony McGill, brothers who both hold principal chairs in major American orchestras. Together, they were soloists in Franz Donzi's Sinfonia Concertante with the Chicago Youth Symphony Orchestra, led by Alan Tinkham. 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Good morning. I'm Emily Boyer. Maybe stopping for a moment during birdsong break. Maybe midday Mozart at noon changes the course of your afternoon. Maybe it's a conversation on The Making of Us or Digital Citizen that gives you something new to think about. These are the kinds of moments you'll only find on WSHU. 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And the Sherman Playhouse's centennial season, celebrating their milestone season with unique theater experiences from dramas to comedies to musicals, even karaoke. Full programming at ShermanPlayers.org. String trios have not taken hold the way string quartets have, so even trios by well-known composers like Franz Schubert aren't commonly performed. Here's one of Schubert's string trios, performed by Larky Budelli.

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Larky Budelli, performing a string trio by Franz Schubert on WSHU Public Radio. 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And the Aldrich Contemporary Art Museum, now on view, the Aldrich Decennial, I Am What Is Around Me, a recurring survey featuring 40 artists based in Connecticut. 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I'm Emily Boyer. I'm so glad you've got us with you today for Midday Mozart. Wherever you are, maybe you're having a lunch break or you're in the car, maybe you're just busy getting stuff done, it's a great chance to take a deep breath with music by Wolfgang Amadeus Mozart. The sound of music from Turkey was having a moment in Vienna, and Mozart jumped on that trend in his fifth violin concerto, nicknamed the Turkish. Hilary Hahn is the soloist with the German Chamber Philharmonic, led by Paavo Järvi.

Hilary Hahn, violin soloist, with Paavo Järvi leading the German Chamber Philharmonic in Wolfgang Amadeus Mozart's Violin Concerto No. 5, nicknamed the Turkish for the way Mozart got in on a trend going on in Vienna at the time and incorporated some sounds from Turkish music. 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I'm Emily Boyer. Composer Michael Torkey had a similar idea to Mozart. He wanted to take listeners somewhere else. He wanted to take listeners to the south of France. Travel with Torkey's music in less than 20 minutes. 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Fanny Mendelssohn was a skilled and creative young musician. She grew up to marry and hold salon concerts in her home, which became a venue for performing her own works. Fanny Mendelssohn's last piano sonata is performed by Anna Schellest.

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Thank you. 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

Fanny Mendelssohn's Piano Sonata from 1843, performed by New York-based Ukrainian pianist Anna Shellist on WSHU Public Radio. I'm Emily Boyer. 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

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Contemporary American composer Michael Torkey says that his oboe concerto, which he calls South, reminds him of the feelings he had in the south of France. And I'm imagining lavender fields and olive trees and beautiful views of the Mediterranean Sea. See what you think of South with oboist Ryan Roberts and the Albany Symphony Orchestra.

0: David Alan Miller leading the Albany Symphony Orchestra with oboe soloist Ryan Roberts in South by Michael Torkey, his concerto for oboe evoking feelings of being in the south of France. 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I'm Emily Boyer. Thanks for listening to music with me today. It's been great having your company. Next, we'll hear headlines from NPR News, and then you can listen to more music this afternoon in the company of Lauren Rico. And tonight, Scotland was in Boston this weekend for the World Cup. And tonight, Scotland comes to WSHU. The Royal Scottish National Orchestra performs music by American composer Ulysses Kay. A reminder that music, like sports, has a way of bringing people together across borders. Hear the Concerto for Orchestra by Ulysses Kay tonight in music starting at 8. 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
1: Live from NPR News, I'm Lakshmi Singh. President Trump arrives at the G7 summit in France, buoyed by a new preliminary U.S. deal with Iran. After meeting with his host, French President Emmanuel Macron, Trump said the deal, set to be signed this week, would extend a ceasefire by 60 days in the war and reopen the Strait of Hormuz.
2: The strait is already partially opened. As you know, they're doing a little hunting for a couple of mines that they've already found, but it's essentially ships are starting to go out now. On Friday, it'll be completely opened.
1: However, the Memorandum of Understanding does not resolve several key issues, such as the fate of Iran's nuclear program. Trump says that was the main reason for launching the war and that Iran has fully agreed to not having a nuclear weapon. Iran is demanding an end to international sanctions and wants billions in overseas assets unfrozen. Qatar and Pakistan helped mediate the agreement. NPR's Dia Hadid reports Pakistan's prime minister says his country will facilitate meetings in the run-up to a signing ceremony in Switzerland Friday.
3: The Pakistani prime minister, Shehbaz Sharif, said in a post on X that mediators would facilitate meetings this week. He described them as pre-implementation discussions that are expected to lay foundations for technical talks. The post was a reminder that while the US and Iran have agreed in principle to end their war, there's still multiple disagreements that must be resolved. The war began in late February after the US and Israel struck Iran. Neighboring Pakistan has been leading mediation efforts to try resolve the conflict, tapping into its good relations with both Iran and the US. Dia Hadid, NPR News, Mumbai.
1: Well, with the announcement of an initial agreement, Brent crude prices were down nearly 4%. AAA, which had been watching prices surge since the disruptions in the Strait of Hormuz, now reports national average for a gallon of regular gas is just over $4. A media giant is making major moves to reach more people on streaming. The Fox Corporation is buying Roku in a multi-billion dollar deal. NPR's Kristen Wright has more.
4: Fox's CEO calls it a defining moment for the company. It proposes to buy Roku in a cash and stock deal valued at around $22 billion. The acquisition would bring together Fox's news, sports, and entertainment content with a major streaming platform with a vast audience. Fox would have access to Roku's 100 million households globally and the chance for more advertising dollars in the race to gain streaming audiences. It's a shift from Fox's reliance on traditional cable TV. Fox says its streaming service Tubi will operate separately alongside the Roku channel. The deal could close in the first half of next year. It still needs shareholder and regulatory approvals. Kristen Wright, NPR News.
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4: I'm Lauren Rico. Good afternoon. 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Right now, Pablo de Sarasate, who was a virtuoso violinist and would often write pieces to show off his own technical prowess, and this piece is no exception. Navarra by Pablo de Sarasate. It's an arrangement, though, for two violins, guitar, accordion, and cello. So it's kind of cool, different texture to it. Nicola Benedetti and Yume Fujisi are the violinists, Plinio Fernandez, guitar, Samuela Talari, accordion, and Thomas Carroll on the cello.

0: an arrangement of Pablo de Sarasate's Navarra for two violins, guitar, accordion, and cello. Pretty cool, right? Nicola Benedetti and Yume Fujise were the violinists. Plinio Fernandez on the guitar and Samuela Talari accordion. Also, we heard cellist Thomas Carroll. This is WSHU.
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0: Hungarian composer Zoltán Kodály based his Hari János suite on the tall tales of Hari János, a boastful soldier whose adventures became more outrageous with every telling. The Hari János suite is performed by János Ferencsik with the Budapest Philharmonic Orchestra.

0: Janos Ferencsik was the conductor of the Budapest Philharmonic Orchestra for the Harjanos Suite by Zoltán Kodály. On WSHU, news you trust, music you love, I'm Lauren Rico.
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0: Samuel Coleridge Taylor enjoyed remarkable international success in the early 20th century. And then it kind of petered out, but his music has experienced a major revival in recent years as audiences rediscover one of Britain's most important composers, Samuel Coleridge Taylor's Five Fantasy Pieces for String Quartet, performed by the Catalyst Quartet.

0: Five Fantasy Pieces for String Quartet by Samuel Coleridge Taylor. That was the Catalyst Quartet. This is 91.1 WSHU FM HD1 in 3 Fairfield, 89.9 WSUF HD2 Noyac Greenport, 107.5 FM in Noyac and Sag Harbor, WSHU.org and on your smart speaker and mobile device. 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

0: Korean composer Leon Jun Kim spent much of his life building bridges between Eastern and Western musical traditions. That was Leon Jun Kim's Korean Elegy. Hana Chung was the cellist, and Leonard Slatkin conducted the Philharmonia Orchestra. Tomorrow's edition of America 250, The American Experience, examines the immigrant experience in America, from the challenges of arrival to the lasting impact immigrants have had on every aspect of American life. That's tomorrow at 10 a.m. with Emily Boyer, and at 2 p.m. with me, Lauren Rico. Coming up a little bit later, Rodrigo's Concierto de Aranjuez.
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0: British composer Joseph Holbrook was once among England's most famous musicians, but his works are seldom heard today. This is his horn trio: Jennifer Frouchy, violin; Eric Rusk, French horn; and Stephen Prutzman, piano.

0: Joseph Holbrook's Horn Trio featured violinist Jennifer Frauci, horn player Eric Rusk, and pianist Stephen Prutzman. On 91.1 FM WSHU News, you trust, music you love. I'm Lauren Rico.
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0: This is maybe one of the most beloved guitar concertos ever written, Joaquin Rodrigo's Concierto de Aranjuez. There are moments that are downright haunting. Yannick Nézet-Séguin and the London Philharmonic Orchestra, joined by guitarist Milosz.

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Thank you. And from Albertus Magnus, where the next chapter starts now. 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

0: Milos performing with the London Philharmonic Orchestra and conductor Yannick Nézet again, Concierto de Aranjuez by Joaquin Rodrigo. 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
0: Florence Price's chamber music reveals a more intimate side of a composer who's best known for her orchestral works. This is Florence Price's Quintet for Piano and Strings. Michelle Kahn joins the Catalyst Quartet.

0: Quintet for Piano and Strings by Florence Price, the Catalyst Quartet joined by pianist Michelle Kahn. 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
0: Scott Joplin is remembered as the king of ragtime, but he considered this to be his greatest achievement, his opera Tremonisha. 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
0: There's a little bit of jazz tinge to this piece by American composer Adrian Albert, Swing Shift for bassoon, piano, and percussion. The bassoonist is Kristen Schillinger, joined by pianist Jed Moss

Kristen Schillinger, bassoon, Jed Moss, piano, Swing Shift for bassoon, piano, and percussion by Adrian Albert. Classical music on WSHU is produced by Sabrina Garone, Ann Lopez, and Lexi Paranal in the Richard P. Garmany Classical Music Production Suite on the campus of Sacred Heart University in Fairfield, Connecticut. I'm Laura Enrico. If you're around, I'm back tonight between 8 and 10. I'll have Beethoven's Septet. Also, music by Cecile Chaminade and Ulysses Simpson Kay's Concerto for Orchestra. Good stuff. This is 91.1 WSHU FM, HD1 and 3 Fairfield. 89.9 WSUF HD2, Noyak, Greenport, 107.5 FM in Noyak and Sag Harbor, WSHU.org, and on your smart speaker and mobile device. 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
1: Both the U.S. and Iran say they have reached a deal to end the fighting and reopen the Strait of Hormuz.
2: But more complicated issues remain unresolved, including the future of Iran's nuclear program.
1: We will have the latest this Monday, June 15th, on All Things Considered from NPR News. I'm Elsa Chang.
2: And I'm Scott Detrow. What is happening to the data that ICE is collecting on protesters?
3: You should let her know to not do that anymore, because people who are doing that type of thing are getting added to a domestic terrorist watch list.
1: Also, guess what? It is peak tick season, especially in the Northeast and Midwest.
2: How people in those regions are changing up their lives right now.
4: We are seeing about the third highest rate that we've seen in the past 10 years. So it's an important time to watch out for tick bites.
1: And the UK says it's going to ban social media for all kids under 16.
2: First, this newscast.
5: Live from NPR News, I'm Lakshmi Singh. President Trump is at the annual G7 summit hosted by French President Emmanuel Macron this year in the French Alps. NPR's Eleanor Beardsley reports Trump is fresh off a deal with Iran to end the war and reopen the Strait of Hormuz.
6: Commentators in France noted that Trump is only fixing what he broke, and the world is simply back to where it was before he started the war 107 days ago. But French President Emmanuel Macron expressed cautious optimism.
7: L'objectif sera de voir les conséquences de cet accord.
6: We need to see the consequences of this agreement, he said. Its support for Lebanon, the reopening of the Strait of Hormuz long term, and of course an agreement on Iran's nuclear and ballistic weapons. France and Britain have promised to secure the strait once the fighting stops, as well as help demine the body of water. The leaders of the world's seven largest economies will also discuss artificial intelligence, immigration, global trade imbalances, and the war in Ukraine. President Volodymyr Zelensky will attend the summit. Eleanor Beardsley, NPR News, Paris.
5: Iran-backed Hezbollah has welcomed the agreement between Iran and the United States, which calls for a ceasefire between Israel and Lebanon as well. But as NPR's Jana Raff explains, the group is warning displaced residents to wait before trying to return home.
8: Hezbollah said it viewed the agreement as a prelude to the complete withdrawal of Israeli forces and the return of displaced residents to their homes, particularly in border villages. But it also cautioned displaced Lebanese to wait before trying to return home in case Israel continued to launch attacks. Israel's defense minister said Monday that despite the agreement, Israel will not withdraw forces from southern Lebanon. More than 1.2 million people have been displaced by fighting in Lebanon, many of them unable to find shelter. In some parts of southern Lebanon, residents began going back after the ceasefire was announced. Jane Araf, NPR News, Beirut.
5: Parts of Texas are experiencing dangerous flooding after heavy rain drenched the state overnight. Storms are moving across the region, and officials are warning the flood threat could continue for days. The Texas Newsroom's Lucio Vasquez has more.
9: Non-stop heavy rain has flooded roads and stranded vehicles across much of central Texas. Authorities say they've already conducted several water rescues. National Weather Service meteorologist Cody Lindsay says the storm is expected to shift toward southeast Texas later this week.
10: We're going to be looking at repeated rounds of heavy rainfall potentially impacting southeast Texas, including the Houston metro area as we go through the middle of the week, with some potential for heavy rainfall and flash flooding.
9: Lindsay says tropical moisture from Mexico is feeding into the storm system, raising the risk of severe weather not only in Texas but across much of the southern U.S. This includes part of Oklahoma, Arkansas, and Louisiana. For NPR News, I'm Lucio Vasquez in Houston.
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11: With WSHU News, I'm Terry Sheridan. Governor Ned Lamont's office says it's deeply troubling that ICE agents say they'll ignore a state law banning them from wearing masks. WSHU's Davis Donovan reports.
12: Lamont signed a law last month banning masks on immigration agents, along with other measures. A statement from ICE suggested it plans to ignore the law. It says it would endanger its officers, who frequently hide their identities when they detain residents in public. Recent videos shared by Hearst, Connecticut media show agents taunting civilians who told them they were breaking state law.
13: Since you know so much,
12: Lamont said last week he's not sure he has power to arrest ICE agents if they break the law, but he said he will let them know he feels strongly about it. A spokesperson for Lamont said ICE leadership should ask themselves if they went into the job to serve their communities or to feel powerful. Davis Donovan, WSHU News.
11: Bridgeport police have opened an investigation after it received reports of heavy gunfire Sunday night. Police say there were reports of 48 gunshots. Officers responded to the area of Stratford and Carroll Avenues at 5:10 p.m. A spokesperson said the department sent a heavy police presence to the area to investigate. Here's WSHU's Janice Roman with the details.
14: Police responded to the area after it received an alert from ShotSpotter, the city's gunfire detection system. The system is a gunfire locator that alerts police if a sensor detects the sound of gunfire. The system reported 48 gunshots last night.
11: Police say they have not received calls related to the shots and no victims have been identified. The investigation is ongoing. For this afternoon, mostly sunny, not as warm, less humid, and a high of 77 degrees, mostly clear tonight with a low of 53. For tomorrow, it'll be mostly sunny once again with a high of 77 degrees. And taking a look at Wednesday, we do have a chance of afternoon showers with a high, well, yes, lucky number, 77 degrees.
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2: 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I'm Scott Detrow in Washington.
1: And I'm Elsa Chang in Culver City, California. Well, an elusive deal may finally be in sight. The U.S. and Iran say they have agreed to extend the current ceasefire 60 days in order to negotiate a permanent end to the Iran war. But there are still unresolved issues which could derail an agreement. One such issue is the future of Iran's nuclear program. Wendy Sherman was the lead negotiator the last time the U.S. tried to confront that issue. Those were talks that resulted in the 2015 Iran nuclear deal, but that deal fell apart when President Trump pulled the U.S. out of it in 2018. So we wanted to get Wendy Sherman's thoughts today about the challenges ahead as the U.S. once again takes on Iran's nuclear ambitions. Sherman also served as Deputy Secretary of State under President Biden. Ambassador Sherman, welcome.
16: Thank you, Elsa. Good to be with you.
1: Good to have you. Okay, we have yet to see specific language for this current deal, which will be formally signed in Switzerland on Friday. But explain briefly, what is the basic framework here, as you understand it so far?
16: Well, I think that is the key words, as I understand it, because none of us have seen it. Mm-hmm. Members of Congress haven't seen it. And we're getting all kinds of different signals. But it does appear that there will be a 60-day window to negotiate on the Iran nuclear program, having used this memorandum of understanding to get an opening of the Strait of Hormuz, to remove the U.S. blockade, to improve the U.S. economy, the world economy, American taxpayers and American citizens, the chance to have a better way forward. And in addition, of course, Iran wants to improve its own economy, because all of this started because protesters in Iran wanted change.
1: Right.
16: I'm not sure they're going to get that change, however.
1: Well, would it be fair to characterize this deal in part as basically an agreement to keep on talking, right, to reach a much bigger deal down the road, one that involves, say, Iran's nuclear program, economy, sanctions, et cetera?
16: I think that's a fair assessment of it. The president in some ways is like the arsonist who also becomes the firefighter, because, of course, until the war started, the Strait of Hormuz was opened, and there was really free passage through the strait. I'm glad that the war has ended. I'm glad that more soldiers are not going to get killed, more civilians won't be killed. I'm sorry for the very sorry for the 160 school children who were accidentally killed, I think accidentally right. killed by American forces. So all of that is good, but we really need to see this deal because none of us know what the president agreed to get the opening of the Strait of Hormuz and this opening to really do the tough conversation and the tough negotiations, which require more than a couple of negotiators.
17: Well, I was going to ask you,
16: technical thing.
17: How much optimism do you have on the nuclear component to all this? Because Iran's foreign minister, Abbas Araghchi, was part of the nuclear negotiations a decade ago, which you participated in. And he has already said that these new talks will happen despite a, quote, history of broken promises. You personally know him. Given his tone there, what do you think a new Iran nuclear deal might look like this time around?
16: Well, I think he's Abbas Araghchi was my counterpart. He's a very tough negotiator. He's very knowledgeable. The president says he wants to get hold of and perhaps dilute as opposed to take out of the country the virtually 1,000 pounds of highly enriched uranium. We didn't have to deal with 60% highly enriched uranium, which gets you closer to what you need for a nuclear weapon. We had to deal with a stockpile that was only on 20% enriched uranium. So this is a tougher go. Originally, I think most people thought that any negotiated agreement this time would deal with all of Iran's nuclear facilities, but it's not clear that that's going to be part of the deal. There's an awful lot that has to be worked out here. It's highly technical. You need a lot of experts at the table. Not only on sanctions and treasury, intelligence, but nuclear physicists. And I'm very glad that Kushner and Witkoff, the lead negotiators for the president, went out to Oak Ridge Lab.
17: I'm so sorry to jump in, but we have a little less than a minute, and I want to ask about Israel, because do you think it's going to be hard to get Israel to respect the terms of a new deal? Israel's national security minister has already said, quote, Trump's agreement does not bind us. What do you make of that?
16: I make of that that Prime Minister Netanyahu does not feel he is bound by this, that he will do whatever he believes he needs to do to secure Israel. And so this is a very tough place for Israel's security, very tough for the Prime Minister, and very tough for the U.S.-Israel relationship.
17: That is Wendy Sherman, former Deputy Secretary of State under President Biden. Thank you very much for joining us today.
16: Thank you.
2: Observing and taking photos or videos of immigration enforcement operations is legal and it is protected under the First Amendment. But observers have noticed that federal agents are recording their faces and license plates and in some cases making it clear they know where they live. So what happens to the data being collected on activists? NPR's Jude Joffe Block has one couple story.
18: Federal immigration agents began swarming Portland, Maine in January. On the first day of the crackdown, Xenia Pontos was driving to work. That's when they spotted masked federal agents blocking a lane after arresting someone. Xenia stopped to observe and took a few photos.
19: I do work with a lot of immigrants, and so I was worried about the people that I know and about their larger communities.
18: Xenia says they were there only a few minutes, didn't interact with any agents, and stayed at least 10 feet away. They're non-binary and queer.
19: And I feel really scared right now in our political climate for my personal safety, even though I am a citizen.
18: At one point, Xenia noticed an agent taking pictures of another observer's license plate. Xenia had borrowed their spouse Carly Williams' car that morning. A few hours later, Carly got an unexpected phone call. It showed up as no caller ID.
20: So I ended up picking it up since that was so strange. And then it was a very deep man's voice on the call.
18: Carly recalls he addressed her by her full name. And it went something like,
20: "Hi, is this Carlin Williams?" And I said, "May I ask who's calling?" And that is when he said, "This is the Department of Homeland Security."
18: She was stunned.
20: And then he asked if anyone other than me ever drives my vehicle.
18: When Carly said her spouse sometimes uses the car, the caller asked if her spouse was driving it that morning. The caller used she/her pronouns to refer to Xenia, though Xenia goes by they/them. The caller then referred to Xenia stopping to observe that morning. The next thing Carly remembers him saying was something like,
3: "You should let her know to not do that anymore because people who are doing that type of thing are getting added to a domestic terrorist watch list." And that was the whole call. It was only a minute long, but it was quite effective at freaking me out.
18: The Department of Homeland Security has repeatedly denied it has a database of domestic terrorists, including when asked to comment for this story. DHS did not respond to questions about the couple's account. ICE and other federal immigration agents have access to a whole suite of surveillance tools, including facial recognition technology and ways to find a vehicle owner from a license plate. Xenia decided they couldn't risk doing more ICE observing.
19: I feel scared for myself. I feel scared for putting Carly in danger. We are a queer couple, which brings additional risks.
18: 2 months later, the couple celebrated their anniversary in Canada. As they were driving back into the U.S., a Customs and Border Protection officer stopped them for additional questioning. He took their passports, phones, and keys and asked them to come out of the vehicle. This time, they were driving Xenia's car. But the officer had questions for Carly about her car.
20: "Do you, Carlin, have your car registration?" And I said, "No, because who carries their car registration with them when they're not in their car?" And then he asked if I could tell him what type of car I had and asked if I remembered my license plate number.
18: That was when the couple came to believe there must be some record on them from January.
19: "I have to think, because he asked about Carly's vehicle when we're in my vehicle, that there is some sort of an alert when you run our passports that brings attention to us in a way that it didn't used to before all of this happened."
18: Lawmakers have been pushing for more answers from DHS about what data they're collecting on protesters and what they're doing with that information. At a February congressional hearing, then ICE acting director Todd Lyons gave a blanket denial that ICE has a database of protesters and said,
0: "I can assure you there is no database that's tracking United States citizens."
18: But before Lyons departed from his post last month, he provided a more nuanced response in writing to Democratic lawmakers who had pressed for more details. His letter indicates that ICE agents can collect and preserve information on protesters if agents believe they may be violating the law by impeding immigration enforcement operations or threatening officer safety. But DHS officials have in the past said recording agents or sharing information about them threatens officer safety, says Scarlett Kim, a lawyer at the ACLU.
21: "So their own definition of what potentially violates the law and could trigger surveillance against an individual includes activities that are squarely protected by the First Amendment."
18: As for Xenia and Carly, they joined a federal civil rights lawsuit in Maine led by Protect Democracy, a legal advocacy organization. They're among observers around the country who are arguing federal agents violated their First Amendment rights by surveilling and threatening them. Here's Carly again.
3: "Xenia and I continue to be really concerned and fearful about the data that ICE and DHS have about us and are using to intimidate us."
18: The couple hopes the lawsuit will yield more answers. Jude Joffe Block, NPR News.

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1: 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Mostly sunny this afternoon, not as warm, less humid, and a high of 77 degrees. It'll be mostly clear tonight with a low of 53. June is prime time for ticks, and it's changing how people in the Northeast live their lives.
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0: And I'm Elsa Chang. To mark the 250th anniversary of this country, NPR is bringing you stories that illustrate American life, liberty, and happiness for our series called America in Pursuit. Today's story is about a movement inspired by the Declaration of Independence. Over the last few years, a third of the counties in Illinois have voted to explore the idea of forming a 51st state. And the movement behind these ballot measures has its eye on the midterms. Here's reporter Connor Town O'Neill.
5: Lorette Newland has spent the last 6 years driving all across Illinois.
6: I've gone down to Saline County and Gallatin County and Dunn.
5: She's logged all those miles trying to convince people to leave Illinois. That is, leave Illinois without moving.
6: Probably the most persistent person in Illinois separations.
5: The Illinois Separation Referendum wants to establish a 51st state from the counties outside Chicago's Cook County.
6: Sometimes splitting is a good thing. You know, we wouldn't have America if some splitting hadn't been done 250 years ago.
5: Why leave? Power. In Illinois, to be far from Chicago is to be far from power. Democrats, many from the state's one big city, hold a supermajority in the legislature, much to the dismay of downstate conservatives. So Newland's task is to get a non-binding question on the ballot, asking, should we explore leaving Cook County to start a new state? Newland likes the work. Well, the driving she could take or leave, but
6: I really like seeing my map get filled in.
5: A map in front of us shows the counties where the referendum has appeared. 33 so far. And it has passed in every single one, often by over 70%.
6: And we started from zero.
5: In a nod to the Declaration of Independence, the movement has grievances. Tyrannically high taxes, unconstitutional gun laws, debt, the list goes on.
6: Start with the driving one, because you mentioned how much I drive.
5: Illinois has one of the highest gas taxes in the country, which, Newland argues, is an undue burden on rural areas.
6: There is no business within 5 miles of my farm. That is one of the best examples of clueless.
7: There are real grievances.
5: Kenneth Owen is a history professor at the University of Illinois Springfield who studies secession movements.
7: There is a seriousness about this. I just think that there are much greater structural impediments ahead of them.
5: Namely, state and federal approval. There's the paradox of New Illinois. To leave, they'd need the legislature to see things their way, which rarely happens, which is why they want to leave.
7: There is, in theory, a constitutional mechanism.
8: So you're saying there's a chance?
7: This is what's interesting about secession. They all sound crazy right up until the time that they happened.
5: Given those obstacles, what could actually be achieved here?
7: It's maybe about reopening the social contract. Regular political channels haven't quite worked. And then when they threaten secession, it starts a conversation that moves things together.
9: Rural Illinois and urban Illinois, we need to figure out how we could find common ground.
5: LaShawn Ford is a state legislator from Chicago. He's been described as the only Democrat willing to discuss separation. Ford opposes the idea. To him, leaving an economic engine like Chicago would be like cutting off your nose to spite your face. But he thinks the dialogue is worth having.
9: It's not really North and South that's at war. It's the have and have nots.
5: Ford says the issues facing working people, food deserts, healthcare, are the same across Illinois. But is this a policy debate? A rural, mostly white group complaining about the big city? To what extent is this actually about race?
10: I don't think that it's overwhelming the issue, but I do think that people are aggravated about black people. What you see televised, the crime in Chicago, that becomes a punching bag and people start saying, see, all of our tax dollars are being wasted in Chicago.
5: Everyone I spoke to in the state split movement denies any racial animus. Ford sees it more as an exercise in empathy.
10: Me being a black man, even though this country's been good to me, it still could be frustrating being in a minority. And that's the way they feel. They feel like they're black and a minority.
5: Can the state come back together? An Illinois historian has compared it to a set of conjoined twins. How long can a state so divided remain standing? I asked Kenneth Owen.
7: That is the sort of thing that can lead to rebellion and civil war. Most of the time that a rebellion breaks out, it's because there's a spark that lit the fire. The question is, how many sparks are there around?
5: The odds of leaving the state through legislation appear astronomical. And yet, county by county, Lorette Newland persists.
6: I tell you, I'm a farm girl. You plant anyway. You don't know what storms are going to come. You plant the seed anyway.
5: The referendum will be on the ballot this November in 6 counties and counting. For NPR News, I'm Connor Town O'Neill in Illinois.
3: 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Penn Medicine is working to change lives.
4: Russia launched multiple waves of airstrikes on Sunday and Monday across Ukraine. At least 11 people were killed. Cultural and religious landmarks were also damaged, including a cathedral within a UNESCO World Heritage Monastery complex. The attacks have drawn condemnation and renewed calls for greater international pressure over the destruction of cultural heritage. Hanna Polomarenko reports from Kyiv.
11: Kyiv residents are used to being awakened by Russian missiles and drones, but the barrage over the past 24 hours struck more than the city itself. On early Monday morning, a drone hit the roof of the Dermitian Cathedral at the Kyiv-Pechersk Lavra Monastery, one of Ukraine's most important religious and cultural landmarks, and a UNESCO heritage site. Maxim Ostapenko, director general of the Kyiv-Pechersk Lavra National Reserve, filmed the cathedral engulfed in flames in the immediate aftermath of the strike. The Kyiv-Pechersk Lavra is nearly 1,000 years old. This is a cradle of Ukrainian science, medicine and the arts, Ostapenko explains, and a center from which Christianity spread across much of Eurasia, all the way to the Pacific. Inside the cathedral, it's dark and smells of incense mixed with burnt wood. Water used by firefighters to extinguish the blaze runs down the walls adorned with frescoes and gilding that are hundreds of years old. But the most extensive damage is visible when you climb up to the dome of the cathedral itself. The state emergency service is dismantling the burnt wooden structures of the dome. The strike also caused significant damage to the exterior of the Dormition Cathedral. Bishop Avram, the vicar of the Dormition Cathedral, says this deliberate attack contradicts Christian principles and undermines the values Russia claims to uphold. Russia denied deliberately hitting the monastery complex, saying it was damaged by U.S.-made Patriot air defense systems. Ostapenko says that the Kyiv-Pechersk Lavra and the Dormition Cathedral have endured destruction before. This is our phoenix, he says, which has always risen from the ashes. Hanna Polomarenko, NPR News, Kyiv.

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1: The U.S. and Iran reached a deal to reopen the Strait of Hormuz.
2: Peace and prosperity is good for everybody. That's true for Israel. It's true for Saudi Arabia and UAE and Qatar. That's the kind of deal that we're striking.
1: But what are the terms of the agreement, and what is the future of Iran's nuclear program? On the next Morning Edition from NPR News.
3: And that's coming up tomorrow morning at 5 a.m. right here on WSHU Public Radio, where local support comes from the Aldridge Contemporary Art Museum. Now on view, the Aldridge Decennial, I Am What Is Around Me, a recurring survey featuring 40 artists based in Connecticut. The exhibition showcases diverse artworks throughout the state, thealdridge.org. Taking a look at World Cup action from this afternoon, Spain was shocked by Cape Verde, and they finished in a 0-0 tie. And right now, Egypt is over Belgium by a score of 1-0.
4: It's All Things Considered from NPR News. I'm Scott Detrow.
0: And I'm Elsa Chang. Social media may soon be banned for kids under 16 in the UK.
4: Not banned in classrooms or other specific settings, but banned across the board.
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6: Live from NPR News in Culver City, California, I'm Dwayne Brown. The U.S. and Iran have signed a preliminary agreement to extend a shaky 60-day ceasefire and reopen the vital Strait of Hormuz shipping channel. But significant challenges remain to ending the war, including whether Israel will continue to hold off on attacking Iran-backed Hezbollah militants in Lebanon. Here's President Trump speaking to reporters.
7: The strait is already partially opened. As you know, they're doing a little hunting for a couple of mines that they've already found, but it's essentially ships are starting to go out now. On Friday, it'll be completely opened.
6: Hardliners opposed to the deal accused Iran's top negotiators of betraying the country's former supreme leader, who was killed in the U.S.-Israeli airstrikes back in February. But many Iranians who have been critical of their government reacted with a sense of grim relief. An official signing is scheduled to be held in Switzerland on Friday. Iran's national soccer team arrived in the U.S. yesterday for the World Cup, and they play New Zealand tonight here in Los Angeles. Here's NPR's Arzu Rezvani.
8: At a press conference in Los Angeles Sunday, Iranian team coach Amir Ghalanoui was asked whether his team is concerned about protests. We're just focused on playing a good, high-quality match, he told reporters, adding that the team won't pay attention to any issues outside the game. Protesters want to bring attention to what they say is Iran's record of human rights abuse. Many are planning to bring blindfolds, nooses, and American and Israeli flags into the stadium. But FIFA, the organization behind the World Cup, prohibits the display of political signs. Security could remove demonstrators from the stadium, pushing Iran's record and reputation for oppression out of view.
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3: And with WSHU News, I'm Terry Sheridan. New York Governor Kathy Hochul won't say whether she'll sign or veto a moratorium on developing large data centers in New York. She says she has concerns about power usage, but that some data centers provide benefits to their host communities.
9: Before I talk about the moratorium, which I have to review, I've also want to make sure that New York communities that have plans for them right now are doing the right thing and getting the best deal they possibly can.
3: Supporters of the moratorium say data centers can increase utility rates. Opponents, including some labor unions, say they're worried that pausing development will cost jobs. The moratorium is one of hundreds of bills passed by the state legislature this month that Hochul needs to act on by the end of the year. New York would be the first state in the nation to pause data center development if she signs the bill. More trees mean better air quality, less stormwater runoff, and, of course, an easy way to beat the summer heat. Two new grant programs in Connecticut will help municipalities expand their tree canopy cover. WSHU's Sabrina Garone has more.
10: Connecticut is actually one of the more forested states in the country, with 60% tree canopy cover. The same can't be said for its cities, though. For example, some neighborhoods in Bridgeport have less than 5%. The federally funded programs are meant to help low-canopy communities. $1 million is available for forest management, things like fighting pests, invasive species, and climate challenges that threaten trees. Another $230,000 will help towns remove dead trees and replace them with new ones.
3: Municipalities are encouraged to apply through the State Department of Energy and Environmental Protection. Many parts of western Connecticut are still at risk of brush fires, even after we had rain on Sunday night. Deep says parts of Fairfield, New Haven, and Litchfield counties have an elevated fire risk. Bridgeport City Hall was closed today due to a power outage. It was one of more than a dozen in the area, according to UI. And New York State Parks Police say a female goat was abandoned on the side of Ocean Parkway this weekend. Police responded to the call about 4 p.m. Sunday near Jones Beach. Officers were able to contain the goat and transport her to an animal rehabilitation center in East Meadow while they search for the owner. Mostly clear tonight with a low of 53 degrees. Tomorrow, mostly sunny, a high of 77. And for Wednesday, a chance of afternoon showers with a high of 77 degrees.
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12: This is All Things Considered from NPR News. I'm Elsa Chang in Culver City, California.
4: And I'm Scott Detrow in Washington. The announcement of a deal intended to end the war with Iran has sent stock markets up and brought oil prices down. NPR's Camila Domonoske covers energy and is here to walk us through the economic implications of all this. Hey, Camila.
13: Hello.
4: What does this mean for the energy markets?
13: I mean, this is exactly what the oil industry has been waiting for since the start of this conflict, really. And oil prices dropped promptly as soon as the news came out. The key element here is that President Trump says this deal, after it's signed Friday, will reopen the Strait of Hormuz. But the actual terms of the deal itself are not public. Jim Burkhard watches oil markets for S&P Global Energy, and he has a lot of questions.
14: What are the terms under which it's going to reopen? Is it going to be as it was last February, or is it going to be something different? And we don't know yet.
13: So, you know, how quickly will it reopen? Will Iran still be regulating traffic? Will there be tolls? All of these things will affect how much ship traffic actually gets through that waterway.
4: Assuming this agreement holds up and is signed and put into place, would that mean that we can all stop thinking about oil prices?
13: That would be lovely, wouldn't it? There are so many other things that we could talk about on air, Scott. But no is my answer. And let me start by just acknowledging that oil prices have dropped dramatically on news of an imminent deal so many times over the last few months. Every time there was a tweet or a headline about it, and a deal never happened before. This time we have both sides saying a deal is happening, so that is different. Prices have dropped to their lowest point since early March. So the global benchmark for crude is at around $83 a barrel now. That's down from wartime highs where there was a lot of time spent above $100 a barrel, still higher than pre-war when it was in the 60s. And it's going to take time for the global oil system to recover to something like normal, whether you look at production or transportation of crude. We're talking months into maybe next year before things recover from this profound shock.
4: Okay, given all of that, then, any sense of what everything you just laid out will mean for the price of gasoline?
13: Yeah, assuming this holds, they'll get cheaper. So prices peaked at a national average per gallon of about $4.50. They have already dropped from those highs for several weeks, largely on anticipation of a deal like this. So the national average is now around $4. I will note, obviously, prices vary based on where you are, but they are dropping across the country and at current oil prices, likely to drop more. But again, just like with oil prices, this comes with the caveat that we are still looking at prices elevated if you compare them to pre-war.
4: We all experienced very deeply just how much the price of oil affects the price of everything else. Any sense what this deal can mean for the broader economy given that?
13: Yeah, the relief globally to countries that were suffering from the supply shocks. It relieves inflationary pressure. High fuel drives up the price of everything. And it's not just oil, other things pass through the strait. So no deal signed yet. If it's signed, it's still precarious. But overall, it's a positive move for the global economy.
4: NPR's Camila Domonoske, thanks so much.
13: Thank you.
12: The month of June is unfortunately prime time for ticks, and the ticks started biting a few weeks earlier this year. That's according to data from the Centers for Disease Control and Prevention. Here's Allison Hinckley of the CDC.
15: We are seeing about the third highest rate that we've seen in the past 10 years. Right now, overall, in the Midwest, it's the highest rate we've seen in the past 10 years. So it's an important time to watch out for tick bites.
12: Yeesh. Hinckley says that almost all Lyme disease cases come from the Northeast, Mid-Atlantic, and Upper Midwest. And some of those places are dealing with another tick threat, alpha-gal syndrome. That's an allergic reaction to red meat triggered by a tick bite. NPR's Ping Wong has this story.
16: In 2020, pandemic times, Virginia Barbetti moved her family to Martha's Vineyard. It's an idyllic beach island off the coast of Massachusetts, a summer retreat for presidents from Ulysses S. Grant to Barack Obama. In the evenings, at dinner time, deer roamed their yard.
17: That was really exciting for us when we first moved here. It felt like, okay, we're connecting with nature and the outdoors, and it felt really special.
16: Fast forward a few years, Barbetti's feelings have changed.
17: Knowing that there are thousands of ticks potentially on a deer as they're walking through your yard and they're dropping and moving them across the landscape, it really starts to shift perspective.
16: Barbetti's island haven is plagued with ticks. For decades, it was deer ticks, parasites that can transmit bacteria that causes Lyme disease. Then, in 2011, the Lone Star tick moved up from the southeast, probably on the backs of migrating birds. Leah Hamner is an epidemiologist at the Martha's Vineyard Tick Program at the local Board of Health. She says it caused a new wave of panic.
18: Lone Star tick bites actually are itchier and more unpleasant. And there's also the very, very terrifying piece that they do when they're babies. They stick together.
16: Hamner calls it a tick bomb.
18: And they get on you all at once. They're very, very small. But to have hundreds of tiny ticks on you is terrifying.
16: Then there's the alpha-gal syndrome. Lone Star ticks have a sugar in their saliva that can cause life-threatening allergies to certain foods.
18: Red meat is the common denominator, mammalian meat. Less people are also reactive to dairy products, which of course come from mammals as well.
16: Some also develop allergies to gelatin capsules used in medicines and certain soaps and shampoos. Hamner says local chefs are offering alpha-gal-friendly food options, piecing together new menus from the internet.
18: And they don't want to be armed with Google. I literally had a restaurant ask me, is there something better? Because I feel like this is not good enough for me just to be Googling to protect my patrons from having an allergic reaction.
16: Right now, there isn't. The science is still playing catch-up. A few years after Lone Star ticks arrived on Martha's Vineyard Island, they came ashore to the mainland, probably also on birds. Escher Cattle is an entomologist and tick educator for Barnstable County, which covers Cape Cod. He keeps his tick collection at his office in South Yarmouth.
19: I've actually got a copper plating kit at home, and I might turn a couple of the bigger dog ticks into a pair of earrings.
16: The walls are covered in posters of beetles and butterflies. He pulls out glass vials with ticks preserved in alcohol. Some are from a nearby farm.
19: And then you can see there's a nymphal tick down here somewhere. It's extra tiny.
20: Oh my gosh, that's super small.
19: The size of a poppy seed, man.
20: Yeah.
19: I would say deer ticks are about the size of a sesame seed.
16: For someone who goes looking for ticks, Cattle has a good track record.
19: So I've only gotten bit by ticks once in my time here so far.
16: His main tip is to treat outdoor clothing with an insecticide called permethrin.
19: At least your shoes, socks, and pants.
16: And to wear EPA-approved insect repellent on exposed skin. Also, do a full body tick check when you come in.
19: Get really familiar with like your different raised moles and everything so that you can really tell if a tick has attached to you.
16: Getting ticks off quickly lowers your chances of getting disease. But public health leaders say the onus can't just be on individuals. They're hoping a Lyme disease vaccine in development from Pfizer and new federal investments in prevention, diagnostics, and treatment will eventually reduce the growing threat of ticks. Ping Huang, NPR News, Cape Cod, Massachusetts.

0: 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The United States, Canada, and Mexico are playing host to the soccer world this month as the FIFA World Cup brings the top 48 teams in the world to North America. So how much of an economic windfall will actually materialize in the 11 host cities across the U.S.? Dylan Duke with member station KERA in Dallas looked into it.
1: Over the course of the World Cup, thousands of fans will flow through the gates here at the FIFA Fan Fest in Dallas. While the event is free, it's actually at the center of a major economic machine. Money is being spent everywhere, starting with insanely expensive tickets.
2: Fortunately, we paid a very hefty price for the England against Croatia.
1: Andrew Morris flew from Australia to attend three games at the Dallas Stadium. He said at the end of the day, the flights weren't the most expensive part of his trip.
2: It's just the expenses on top of the flights what's gone really high, which is Airbnb and the tickets for the games and stuff like that.
1: So who stands to benefit from all this spending? FIFA projects the U.S. economy will be among the winners, a $17 billion boost in U.S. GDP and 185,000 jobs. The city of Dallas projects a $1.5 to $2 billion economic boost, or about $3.5 million in sales tax revenue. But economists are skeptical the projections will amount to much in the long term.
3: Yeah, I guess they'd have something of a little boomlet in sales tax revenue that lasts for a few weeks, and then it just goes back to where it was before. So in the grand scheme, it doesn't really matter that much.
1: Colm Clark is a professor of economics at Southern Methodist University in Dallas, Texas. He explained that projections from big sports events like the World Cup are generally exaggerated. NPR reached out to FIFA several times asking about details on revenue from the event, but never got a response. Clark said Dallas already has airports, highways, public transportation, and entertainment districts to support the World Cup.
3: When the games come to town, it's sort of like a validation, like, yes, you are a serious city that did make yourself.
4: 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Thank you. And from Albertus Magna.

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1: Benefits is a city showcasing its modern infrastructure to entice corporations to relocate. FIFA projects 40% of attendees will be international fans, but visa restrictions and travel bans could result in fewer visitors coming. Here, who studies international sports events, said that seems likely.
2: That seems like 40% seems to me like a lot.
1: FIFA said it expects to rake in $11 billion from the World Cup. Stephen Haynes is a professor of managerial economics at the University of Texas at Dallas. He said the World Cup will benefit FIFA far more than the host cities.
3: For instance, like the Super Bowl, most of that money doesn't go to the local government, it goes to the NFL and to the teams.
1: Now, FIFA is a nonprofit, and it says the money they make gets reinvested back into the game of soccer. 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
5: 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Mostly clear tonight with a low of 53 degrees. Tomorrow, mostly sunny, high of 77. And for Wednesday, a chance of afternoon showers, a high once again of 77 degrees. One of the world's top brain research centers is switching from fruit flies to a tiny, transparent fish.
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5: 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Taking a look at the stock market, the Dow Jones, right before the bell, was up 468 points. The S&P 500 was up 122 points, and the NASDAQ also up 795 points. World Cup action. Egypt was leading Belgium 1-0. Cape Verde held Spain to a 0-0 tie. We have Saudi Arabia versus Uruguay tonight at 6, and then Iran versus New Zealand at 9 p.m. You're listening to WSHU Public Radio. Good evening.
7: This is Long Story Short from the Connecticut Mirror and WSHU Public Radio. I'm Ebong Udama. Tax relief for Connecticut renters bogs down in the state legislature despite huge surpluses.
8: I expect you'll see these come back, and I think you will see them come back with increasing pressure when you're dealing with gas prices over $4 a gallon.
7: That's Keith Faniff, the Connecticut Mirror's state budget reporter. He's done a deep dive into claims that Connecticut's tax system is unfair, but proposed changes could mean trade-offs. Hello, Keith. In all the years I've covered the Connecticut legislature, progressives have always called for a fairer state tax system, basically increased taxes on the wealthy. And the homeowner property tax relief has been a mantra. But this year, for the first time, relief for renters. Is that what prompted you to do this deep dive?
8: That was part of it, absolutely. What I find interesting is, raising taxes on high earners absolutely has been part of the argument historically for decades. Most people in the General Assembly recognize that Governor Lamont has drawn a hard line in the sand. He will not raise taxes on high-earning households. So you're actually seeing proposals to lower tax rates on the poor and the middle class that don't require raising taxes on the wealthy, that primarily involve

0: Connecticut, perhaps not saving to pay down pension debt at the furious pace that we've been saving. Still pay it down faster than in the past, but not as fast as we've done, say, over the last 6 or 7 years. And those proposals still aren't going anywhere. Yet at the same time, every couple years, Connecticut does, they call them, the wonky term for it is a tax incidence analysis, but it's a fairness study. It looks at who's effectively paying taxes. And it shows that low-income households can lose up to 40% of their income paying taxes, middle class as much as 15%, and the wealthy around 8%. So on the one hand, the state keeps saying its own tax system is unfair, yet it seems like that no matter what proposal comes up, the legislature and the governor say thank you for sharing, and it doesn't go anywhere.
1: Now, you give us the example of Sandy Pope as an example of the dilemma Gen Zs are facing right now. Could you just tell us a little bit about what her experience is?
0: Sure. Sandy's a 23-year-old woman from New Britain. She's a part-time student. She would like to work toward a degree in criminal justice, and like many folks, finds the challenge of higher education, paying for higher education, to be difficult. But she's got some more immediate goals. She's been living in her mom's apartment, helping to pay the rent there, and simply wants to be able to afford her own apartment. Certainly a modest goal. Wants to be able to keep going to school, and finding cannot make the numbers work, and is finding that most of the people, many of the people in her social circle at her age, can't make the numbers work.
1: She
0: It
1: can't
0: was
1: even afford
0: fascinating.
1: she can't afford an apartment.
0: Right. And she's was looking in her home city in New Britain, which in other words, she's not looking to try to rent or find an apartment in Fairfield or Westport. And I think her story is what a lot of young Connecticut residents are facing. They are, not forget having to have an apartment with a roommate. They're not even able to get out of home because the cost of living is so oppressive.
1: Now, there's this renter's credit that Majority Leader Jason Rojas came up with. Could you just explain what that is about and how that would help Sandy?
0: Sure. Well, there were a couple proposals for income tax credits for renters that would range, but we're talking about hundreds of dollars a year that you would get added to your refund. Some of these proposals also are very similar to the child tax credit. That's another popular one out there that would give you $600 per child, up to $1,800 per household. Legislators at Bong have also talked about making these credits refundable. In other words, let's say that the amount of income tax you owe is already down to zero before we've even applied these new credits. You would still get this money added to your refund, even if you make so little, you don't owe any state income taxes. They're pitched as programs to help low-income families save more money. But the truth of the matter is, most of the folks fighting for them, whether it's the renter's credit or the child tax credit, no, they're not even probably going to get to save the money. They're just going to use them to cover essentials, be it rent or utilities or groceries or something like that.
1: Well, it didn't get through this year. Any chance that, considering this is an election year, people are campaigning on affordability, any chance that we'll see any of this happen maybe sometime in the very near future?
0: Here's an interesting thing. You'll see proposals come around for 2 or 3 years, and usually after that, the kind of the writing is on the wall. However, the renter's credit was just in its first year, but the child tax credit has been proposed every year since 2021, and it's gaining momentum. I could be wrong, but I expect you'll see these come back. And I think you will see them come back with increasing pressure. When you're dealing with gas prices over $4 a gallon, when you see inflation driven by the situation in the Persian Gulf and by tariffs continuing to go up, the pressure on households is what's driving these. And I'll just very quickly point out the child tax credit. There were a majority of representatives, members of the House of Representatives, who'd introduced a child tax credit bill. Nearly two-thirds of the senators introduced a child tax credit bill. So we know a majority of the legislature has already sponsored bills, and many people also vote for bills, they just don't necessarily sponsor them. The numbers are there. The way it's building, I think it's almost a guarantee these come back.
1: Well, thank you so much, Keith. Really appreciate your doing this.
0: Thank you.
1: Keith Faniff is the Connecticut Mirror State budget reporter. Long Story Short comes from WSHU Public Radio and the Connecticut Mirror. 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I'm Ebong Udama.
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5: 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For tonight, taking a look at the weather, it'll be mostly clear with a low of 53 degrees. Tomorrow, mostly sunny with a high of 77. And for Wednesday, we have a chance of afternoon showers, but a high once again very pleasant, a high of 77 degrees. Taking a look at sports, the Mets are in Cincinnati at 7:10 tonight. Both the Yanks and the Red Sox have the night off. And in World Cup action, Egypt was over, Belgium 1-0, and then we have Cape Verde who upset Spain because they played to a nil-nil tie. We have Saudi Arabia, Uruguay, Iran, and New Zealand all playing tonight. This is
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6: Is going to bring a lot of success to the world because the oil was really clogged up there for a while.
7: President Trump says a deal is in place to end the Iran war.
8: A lot of details remain unanswered, though.
7: For Monday, June 15th, it's All Things Considered from NPR News. I'm Scott Detrow.
8: And I'm Elsa Chang. Coming up, the latest on the World Cup and the rolling Knicks party in New York City.
7: Plus fish brains.
8: Specifically, a new scientific study of one particular fish's brain.
9: Having an animal that has a clear head and a clear body altogether makes this extremely useful for neuroscience.
7: And the new book, The Tuxedo Society, is a spy novel with a twist.
10: I also wanted to redefine patriotism in a way by using this group of very much outsiders who are really performing at the very highest level of service.
8: Those stories and more after this newscast.
11: Live from NPR News in Washington, I'm Ryland Barton. Iranian and U.S. officials say they've reached a preliminary agreement to reopen the Strait of Hormuz, setting the stage to end the war. Hardliners in Iran have accused negotiators of betraying the late supreme leader, who was killed by U.S.-Israeli airstrikes on the first day of the war. Critics of Iran's government feel betrayed by the U.S., Duri Buscarin reports.
12: In a voice note to NPR, a web developer who asked to remain anonymous for his safety said he has no reaction. He can only give swears and curses. I am really sorry, but I cannot be polite anymore, he said. The American administration clearly doesn't give a penny to Iranian public opinion. After months of airstrikes and the killings of dozens of top officials, Iran's leadership remains strikingly similar and perhaps more hardline than their predecessors. In a press conference, Iran's foreign ministry spokesman, Ismail Baghaei, said the preliminary agreement is a, quote, product of the legendary resilience and resistance of the Iranian people against the aggressions of two villainous actors equipped with all material means. For NPR News, I'm Duri Buscarin in Istanbul.
11: U.S. stocks rose today on hopes that a deal between the U.S. and Iran will soon allow oil to flow through the Strait of Hormuz. NPR's Scott Horsley reports.
13: Stocks are up and crude oil prices are down on news of the diplomatic deal to reopen the strait, which is expected to be finalized later this week. AAA says retail gasoline prices dipped to an average of $4.06 a gallon overnight. That's down about a dime from a week ago, but still about $1.08 more than before the war began.
11: NPR's Scott Horsley reporting. Starter homes in a record number of cities now cost $1 million or more. NPR's Jennifer Ludden reports it's part of a surge in home prices since 2020.
14: New data from the real estate website Zillow finds 242 cities have million-dollar entry-level homes. That's three times as many as before the pandemic housing boom. Most places are in California, but the fastest growth is in New York and New Jersey. Million-dollar starters have also spread to interior states like Texas, Wyoming, and Illinois. They're defined here as the lowest third of the market in a region. Despite that, Zillow finds that nationwide, the typical starter home is still a lot less. Just under $200,000. A housing shortage has priced out many first-time buyers, but Zillow finds the tough market easing a bit, with more inventory and prices growing more slowly. Jennifer Ludden, NPR News, Washington.
11: A U.S. Air Force B-52 Stratofortress crashed shortly after takeoff at Edwards Air Force Base today. The B-52 is a long-range bomber that first entered service in 1955 and has been used in the Iran War. Its current version typically carries a crew of five and can carry as much as 70,000 pounds of bombs and other munitions. Officials say emergency crews immediately responded to the scene and that the situation is ongoing. This is NPR News.
5: And with WSHU News, I'm Terry Sheridan. Connecticut Governor Ned Lamont's office says it's deeply troubling that ICE agents say they'll ignore a new state law banning them from wearing masks. ICE says the law would endanger its officers, who frequently hide their identities when they detain residents in public. Recent videos shared by Hearst Connecticut Media show agents taunting civilians who told them that they were breaking the law.
15: Since you know so much,
16: the mask in Connecticut.
15: You know so much. You know so much, right?
16: No mask.
15: You got no life.
16: No mask.
15: Tell them to arrest me. I dare you.
5: Lamont said last week he's not sure he has the power to arrest ICE agents if they do break the law, but he says he will let them know how he feels strongly about it. A spokesperson for Lamont said ICE leadership should ask themselves if they went into the job to serve their communities or to feel powerful. Bridgeport police have opened an investigation after it received reports of heavy gunfire Sunday night. WSHU's Denise Roman has more.
17: Police say there were reports of 48 gunshots. Officers responded to the area of Stratford and Carroll Avenues at 5:10 p.m. A spokesperson said the department sent a heavy police presence to the area to investigate. Police responded to the area after it received an alert from ShotSpotter, the city's gunfire detection system. The system is a gunfire locator that alerts police if a sensor detects the sound of gunfire. The system reported 48 gunshots last night. Police say they have not received calls related to the shots, and no victims have been identified. The investigation is ongoing. Janice Roman, WSHU News.
5: Nurses at St. Charles Hospital in Port Jefferson have voted to go on strike if they can't reach a deal with hospital operator Catholic Health. The nurses say the big issue is unsafe nurse-to-patient staffing ratios. They also want pay increases to keep up with inflation. Negotiations to avoid a walkout are ongoing. Mostly clear tonight with a low of 53 degrees. Mostly sunny tomorrow, a high of 77.
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8: This is All Things Considered from NPR News. I'm Elsa Chang in Culver City, California.
7: And I'm Scott Detrow in Washington. The U.S. and Iran have reached an agreement that could end more than 3 months of war in Iran. But a day after the deal was announced, we still do not know what exactly is in it. We have called on two of our correspondents to break down what we know and what we don't know. NPR's Danielle Kurtzleben is here in Washington, and Greg Myrie is in Tel Aviv. Greg, I'm going to start with you. This memorandum of understanding has not yet been released, but is there anything that we know about that should be set into motion, and how soon?
19: Yeah, Scott, there is. If this agreement works as planned, several important things could start happening quickly, anytime over the next couple days. The U.S. and Iran will end the sporadic attacks taking place despite a ceasefire. Iran and the U.S. will lift their dueling blockades of the Strait of Hormuz, reopening it to oil tankers. And Israel and Hezbollah fighting in Lebanon should stop. So these are all significant positive developments. But if you remember, these conditions existed before the war began, so it's really just a return to the status quo. The hard stuff has been put off for negotiations over the next 60 days, and this includes the fate of Iran's nuclear program. Again, remember, the U.S. and Iran were negotiating this issue in Switzerland back in February, and as it turns out, that's where this new agreement is supposed to be formally signed on Friday.
7: Let's say, okay, so Danielle, Greg lays this out like a return to the way things were before the war began. So now I'm curious how President Trump is portraying it.
20: Well, he's sure been making it sound like he's done something unprecedented. In a social media post, he wrote, quote, "The leaders of the region have, for the first time, found a president who can help them achieve real peace." But like Greg said, this is in many ways a return to the status quo. And let's also remember more than 3,000 people in Iran have been killed in this war, along with 15 U.S. service members. So in short, Trump is, yeah, overstating this as a victory when it really appears to just be fixing some of the problems he created. But he's also probably celebrating because he needed an off-ramp here. His approval plummeted amid this war, including his approval on the economy, which had been a strong point for him. Gas prices went up, fertilizer prices went up, inflation passed 4%, so he wanted out. And now, since this all was announced, yeah, oil prices have fallen and stocks went up, so Trump is likely happy, even if this memorandum isn't the win he says it is.
7: Okay, Greg, how is Iran responding to all of this?
19: Yeah, multiple Iranian officials have spoken out in support of this agreement, and the general tone is that this is positive for Iran, though they're deeply suspicious of the U.S. when it comes to the upcoming negotiations. The Iranians are also offering a somewhat different interpretation on how parts of this agreement will work. Iran wants billions of dollars of its assets that have been frozen abroad. It wants U.S. and international sanctions lifted, and it wants this sooner rather than later. U.S. officials are stressing that this will be performance-based, that Iran will have to deliver on its part of the deal first before it gets money. Also, Iran's foreign ministry suggested Iran could charge fees for ships going through the Strait of Hormuz, even as it opens up. Well, Trump is saying it will be toll-free.
7: Danielle, you were talking about the economic implications of this war. It's been pretty unpopular in the U.S. from the beginning. I'm curious whether you think this deal offers Trump a way to move on, even if there end up being problems with Iran down the road?
20: I mean, it really depends on what those problems are. In general, yeah, this gives him a way to move on in the sense that we'll see gas and diesel prices drop, but it could be weeks or more until they're even anywhere near pre-war levels. And then for those prices to trickle through to other goods, that could take some time as well. But let's be real, those prices are what many Americans care about. So will this ease Trump's political problems? Yeah, maybe some. But there are more complicated questions that hover over all of this. For example, how long of a memory will Americans have for this time of high prices? And then if Trump doesn't get what he wants on the nuclear front, does he look weak? Does this hurt his party in the midterms? And you really get the sense that the White House knows that the messaging is important here. Senior administration officials have done multiple calls where they're really just pushing back against what they call misinformation and emphasizing what they are framing as the big wins, even while we still don't know details.
7: Okay, so Greg, you're talking to us from Tel Aviv, and this agreement actually does call for a second ceasefire, and that's one between Israel and Hezbollah in Lebanon. Curious, is a truce likely to hold there?
19: Yeah, Scott, that really is a big question mark. Israeli troops are still all over southern Lebanon. Israel's Prime Minister Benjamin Netanyahu said Israel will keep them there indefinitely. Now, Hezbollah supports the ceasefire, but considers it a prelude to an Israeli withdrawal from Lebanon. So if these Israeli troops remain on Lebanese territory, this will keep the region very tense. And one other point we should emphasize, Netanyahu spoke this evening about the Iran war and said, quote, this victory will endure for generations. But that really goes against the kind of assessment we're hearing throughout Israeli society today, particularly politicians and political analysts. They're saying overwhelmingly that this is a very bad deal and outcome for Israel. For decades, Netanyahu has been the leading Israeli voice in opposing Iran. He wanted to topple its government, dismantle its nuclear program. He long sought a major military campaign against Iran. It finally happened in the past few months, and now it's fallen far, far short of his goals.
7: Danielle, all of this is happening as President Trump's in France for the G7 summit. Is he likely to find criticism there for launching this war or support for ending it?
20: Well, we already saw a little general praise from French President Emmanuel Macron today. He called the deal important for addressing the nuclear issue, in his words. But of course, we still don't know how that nuclear issue will shake out. It's just possible that altogether the leaders at the G7 are going to praise Trump even while they're pretty frustrated with him. This war, after all, hurt their economies. Now, the UK and France have said they'll take the lead on getting mines out of the strait. That apparently is being discussed this week. But zooming out, as my colleague Frank Ordonez has reported, Trump's repeated antagonism towards European countries regarding NATO, Greenland, tariffs, it's really pushed those countries together and made them somewhat more willing to link arms and just disagree with the U.S. sometimes.
7: That is NPR's Danielle Kurtzleben in Washington and Greg Myrie in Tel Aviv. Thanks to you both.
19: Sure thing, Scott.
0: One of the world's top centers for brain science is taking a huge gamble on a tiny, transparent fish.
21: It's a big, risky bet, but that's what makes it interesting.
0: NPR's John Hamilton reports on an effort to study an entire fish brain at work, which could help explain how our own brains control our behavior.
22: The Genelia Research Campus of the Howard Hughes Medical Institute is famous for its work on fruit flies, like the ones in this sorting machine.
23: And this robot arm is picking up a vial, putting the barcode on, putting it over here.
22: That's Jerry Rubin, a biologist who helped create this cutting-edge research center near Washington, D.C. 2 decades ago. In 2024, he played a key role in mapping all 54 million connections in a fruit fly's brain. Now, Rubin says, it's time for Genelia to take on a new challenge.
21: If you really want to understand how the brain is working as a whole, you really need to see all the neurons firing at once.
22: Which is tough in a fruit fly because its brain is covered by an opaque shell. But Rubin thinks the feat might be possible in a transparent fish called Danionella, which has about 3 times as many neurons as a fruit fly.
21: This is going to produce so much data that we really need something like AI to analyze it. A human can't look at this.
22: Rubin says even with help from artificial intelligence, the project may fail. But Genelia is committed. Zari Zavala Ruiz, a biochemist, shows me a dark room filled with small plastic fish tanks.
24: It takes a minute to adjust your eyes, but these are Danionella. The first time I came here, I was like, oh, there's nothing in there until my eyes adjusted.
22: The glass-like fish are easy to miss. Look closely, though, and you can see their eyes, their brains, their internal organs, and whatever they just ate. Jim Cox is in charge of the animals at Genelia. He's expecting lots more Danionella.
25: These two rows are about 960 tanks. Those two rows are 960 tanks. They're on independent filtration systems.
22: Part of Janelia's plan is to create tools that will make it easier for scientists everywhere to study Danionella. The species favored by brain scientists wasn't even discovered until 2021. Since then, it has begun challenging the dominance of zebrafish in brain labs. Matt Lovett-Barron of the University of California, San Diego, runs a lab that is already focused on Danionella.
1: Having an animal that has a clear head and a clear body altogether makes this extremely useful for neuroscience.
22: Lovett-Barron works with fish whose neurons have been programmed to glow when they become active.
1: We place our animals into effectively virtual reality environments, like little video games with virtual social partners.
22: Then the scientists watch as the fish brains manage their busy social lives. Lovett-Barron says Danionella form schools, go through courtship rituals, and the males even stake out their territory with a distinct sound.
1: It's very loud given how small they are.
22: By watching an entire fish brain function, researchers hope to learn more about other species. Janelia's executive director, Nelson Spruston, says that includes humans.
2: We all evolved from fish. We're all vertebrates, and our brains share many features of the brains of fish.
22: Right now, scientists often immobilize Danionella in order to study their brains. Spruston says the scientists at Janelia want to change that.
2: The ultimate goal is to actually do these experiments in freely swimming animals, and that's going to require that we tackle some serious engineering challenges to be able to do cellular resolution microscopy in a moving animal.
22: If the effort succeeds, it could answer one of the oldest questions in biology, how the brain controls behavior in a living animal. Erin O'Shea, the president of Howard Hughes Medical Institute, says that's a distant goal.
3: I would be ecstatic if in 10 years we've come to some kind of real understanding just for one complex behavior in the fish.
22: Like how lots of individual Danionella are able to form a school of fish that moves as one. John Hamilton, NPR News.
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5: 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Mostly clear tonight. We expect a low of 53 degrees. Tomorrow, mostly sunny, very pleasant. A high of 77 degrees. And for Wednesday, we have a chance of an afternoon shower. Otherwise, it'll be pleasant and high again, 77 degrees. President Trump arrived in France this afternoon for the G7 leader summit, and he touted the signing of a peace deal with Iran.
4: I think a lot of great things are going to happen in the Middle East right now, and very importantly, the oil is plummeting down.
5: How the agreement will shape the summit going forward, that's coming up this hour here on WSHU Public Radio, where local support comes from Newport Mansions, presenting Loyalty or Liberty, a new play about exploring the difficult choices Newport has faced during the American Revolution. 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
5: The Mets are in Cincinnati. 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Both the Yanks and the Red Sox have the night off.
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7: 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I'm Scott Detrow.
0: And I'm Ailsa Chang. California Governor Gavin Newsom is an outspoken critic of President Trump. And now Newsom is accusing the Justice Department of coming after him and his wife.
10: In recent days, federal agents have knocked on the doors of family, friends, and former employees. Not because they found a crime, because they're simply trying to find one.
0: That's a video that Newsom released today, where he's also accusing President Trump of abuse of power. NPR Justice correspondent Ryan Lucas is covering this and joins us now. Hi, Ryan.
11: Hi there.
0: Okay, let's start with what Newsom said. What exactly is he accusing the Trump administration of doing here?
11: Well, we heard a bit of it at the top there. He says federal agents have contacted friends and former employees. He says they're demanding records, digging through years and years of documents. And he accuses them of specifically of abusing the grand jury process. Now, he doesn't say what specifically the investigators are looking into, but he does say this about what he says are President Trump's efforts to investigate him.
10: And just in the last week, I've learned that his campaign has reached my own home. To get me, he's coming after my wife, Jen.
11: Now, Newsom goes on to defend his wife, who's a documentary filmmaker. He says she has done nothing wrong. He says they have nothing to hide. I also reached out to the Justice Department about Newsom's allegations in this video, and the department declined to comment.
0: Okay. Well, Ryan, we have seen the Justice Department under the second Trump administration go after Trump's critics. So how does this whole situation with Newsom fit into that wider pattern? Does it fit in?
11: Well, look, there's a lot that we don't know right now about any investigation related to Newsom, but he certainly is trying to make the case that he is being targeted for political reasons. He says that he's joined a long list of Trump critics to face federal investigations. He mentions former FBI Director James Comey, New York State Attorney General Letitia James, former Federal Reserve Chairman Jerome Powell, as well as California Democratic Senator Adam Schiff, all of whom have faced investigations and some of whom have actually been prosecuted by the Trump Justice Department. Now, Newsom also says this.
10: Donald Trump isn't just coming after me because of my mean tweets. He's coming after me because I'm considering running for president, because he hates that I've consistently called him out over and over again for his lies and deceit.
0: Ryan, one line in that tape stands out to me that Newsom is saying he's considering running for president. How much do you think that factors into all of this?
11: Well, look, it's a really good point. None of this is happening in a vacuum. Newsom has been very outspoken about President Trump. He's a sharp critic of his. He's been extremely active on social media going after Trump. And term limits mean that Newsom is done as governor come January, and it is no secret he might run for president. So this could all factor into his decision to make this public statement today, and he might also be hoping to generate a bit of public pushback to this purported investigation and what he alleges is an abuse of power by the administration.
0: That is NPR's Ryan Lucas. Thank you so much, Ryan.
11: Thank you.
7: For the first time in 53 years, the New York Knicks are the NBA champions. New York City was out in the streets on Saturday night, cheering, shouting, and celebrating together.
12: We just won the NBA Finals for the first time in 50 years. Like, this is insane.
7: The AP captured a few of the many fans who came out after the Knicks finished off the San Antonio Spurs, the conclusion of a two-month playoff run. Not that many things can bring so many people together these days, but sports still can. A grief specialist, Barry Liner Grant, clocked that in a viral social media post titled "Why the Knicks Win Feels Bigger Than Basketball Right Now." We reached her in New York. Hi, congratulations.
13: Oh my goodness. Congratulations to us all, right?
7: Look, I will admit, for people who might not necessarily be Knicks fans listening, I grew up a huge sports fan in the New York market. And to me, like, especially growing up with a lot of teams winning championships, This does feel like bigger than the Yankees winning the World Series or the Giants winning the Super Bowl. It just feels like a moment. Like, what does it feel like from your perspective?
13: You know, I was looking for a term to wrap around it, and that's how collective effervescence came. It's sociologist Emil Durkheim 100 years ago named this. And I think because we spend so much of our time kind of like disconnected and on screens, that there was this like feeling when I was walking in the city that just felt so rare, and where strangers became friends and we all sort of were sharing this hope. Mm-hmm. It was incredible.
7: And is it as simple as everybody feeling the same thing, experiencing the same thing in the same moment?
13: It's that electricity that we feel around a shared experience. You can feel it at a concert, you can feel it at a protest, at a wedding, but when we're all sort of co-regulating and hoping around the same experience.
7: You're, of course, a grief specialist. This is a joyous feeling, and they're pretty interlinked, though, right? If they're not siblings, they're cousins, maybe? Like, how do you think about this?
13: I think so. I think we can't have one without the other. Yeah. So as a grief specialist, I see collective effervescence as more than excitement. I actually see it as medicine. Like, we need to be witnessed, seen, heard, and witnessed in the highest and the lowest points of our life. And I think that we need belonging. And I think, you know, we don't watch TV at the same time anymore. We don't read the same papers. We don't really share these cultural touch points, I guess, that we once did. So for that one moment, we're having like the same conversation, and we are a we.
7: Yeah. And like, you know, New York City especially has had many examples on the grief side over the last 20, 30 years, 9/11, those early horrible months of COVID especially.
13: I was thinking about that. Like, we haven't had a collective experience like this since COVID. And I always said that was, you know, a grief pandemic. And we weren't even talking about it. We were just sort of back to normal.
7: Yeah.
13: And I'm hopeful that we're never back to normal on this front, because it really gave us, I think, what we are craving, which is that sense of belonging.
7: Can I talk a little bit more about that relationship between the deep lows and the high highs?
13: Sure.
7: Nick star Carl Anthony Towns talked about losing his mother in COVID.
13: I mean, that looking up, I just lost it. Whenever we see grief on a world stage like that, I am here for it. We need to see that. We need to witness that too. All the people that we love that were not here to watch the game, my mother and father included, I wanted to call my dad so badly. And so those moments where we also can bring their names and their memories into this experience felt so much larger than us.
7: You mentioned your mom there. Just before we started to tape, we were talking about the fact that both of our moms took us to or encouraged us to go to championship parades when we were younger. If you are speaking to anybody in the broader New York metro area who's on the fence about whether or not to go to this parade Thursday, what would you tell them?
13: Bring your children, bring your family, bring your friends. Go. This is a once-in-a-lifetime experience, and it is a place where you will absolutely feel what we're talking about, this collective effervescence. And, you know, we can experience happiness alone, but collectively, that joy is different, and I know it will be present at the parade.
7: Barry Liner Grant, a grief specialist, talking about the opposite of grief today. Thank you so much for joining us.
13: Thanks, Scott.

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1: The U.S. and Iran reached a deal to reopen the Strait of Hormuz.
2: 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It's true for Saudi Arabia and UAE and Qatar. 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
1: But what are the terms of the agreement, and what is the future of Iran's nuclear program? 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
3: And that starts tomorrow at 5 a.m. here on WSHU Public Radio, where local support comes from you and from the Lyman Allen Art Museum. 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Mostly clear tonight, a low of 53 degrees. Tomorrow, mostly sunny with a high of 77. Taking a look at Wednesday, we have a chance of afternoon showers. High, once again, 77 degrees. Mets are in Cincinnati to take on the Reds at 7:10. Both the Yankees and the Red Sox have the night off.
0: It's All Things Considered from NPR News. I'm Elsa Chang.
4: And I'm Scott Detrow. President Trump has arrived in France for the G7 Leaders Summit.
0: He's been celebrating the peace deal with Iran.
5: And it's a very important one because first it will fix the nuclear issue. And it's a very important matter for peace.
4: Deal raises many questions, though. More after this news.
6: Live from NPR News in Culver City, California, I'm Dwayne Brown. Iran and the U.S. have agreed to a preliminary deal to reopen the vital Strait of Hormuz shipping channel after extending a shaky 60-day ceasefire while negotiations continue. But significant challenges remain even if the strait is fully reopened later this week to commercial traffic. Oil analysts say it could take months for the global energy crisis to ease. Wendy Sherman was the lead negotiator in the 2015 Iran nuclear deal that Trump pulled the U.S. out of. She says getting Israel to respect the terms of the deal could be another challenge.
7: Prime Minister Netanyahu does not feel he is bound by this, that he will do whatever he believes he needs to do to secure Israel. And so this is a very tough place for Israel's security, very tough for the prime minister, and very tough for the U.S.-Israel relationship.
6: A ceremony to sign off on the deal is scheduled for Friday in Switzerland. Meanwhile, Gaza's health ministry says more than 73,000 Palestinians have been killed by Israeli airstrikes in the war, NPR's Anis Baba reports.
8: Baha Abulajin says he was walking with his son Ryan on a main road in central Gaza Sunday afternoon when Israeli soldiers opened fire at them. Abulajin says he was shot below the knee and his five-year-old son Ryan was shot directly in the head. He says four Israeli soldiers then dragged him into a car. He says despite his pleas, they did not help his dying son. Israel's military told NPR in a statement that soldiers had identified several Gazans approaching them and initiated, quote, apprehension procedures, and then opened warning fire on them. The military said it regrets harm to civilians. Anas Baba, NPR News, Gaza.
6: Stocks finished higher on Wall Street today. 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
3: And this is WSHU News. I'm Terry Sheridan. Governor Kathy Hochul won't say whether she'll sign a veto or moratorium on developing large data centers in New York State. She says she has concerns about power usage, but that some data centers provide benefits to their host communities.
9: Before I talk about the moratorium, which I have to review, I've also want to make sure that New York communities that have plans before them right now are doing the right thing and getting the best deal they possibly can.
3: Supporters of the moratorium say data centers can increase utility rates. Opponents, including some labor units, say they're worried that pausing development will cost jobs. The moratorium is one of hundreds of bills passed by the state legislature this month that Hochul needs to act on by the end of the year. New York would be the first state in the nation to pause data center development if she does sign the bill. More trees mean better air quality, less stormwater runoff, and, of course, an easy way to beat the summer heat. Two new grant programs in Connecticut will help municipalities expand their tree canopy cover. WSHU's Sabrina Garone has more.
10: Connecticut is actually one of the more forested states in the country with 60% tree canopy cover. The same can't be said for its cities, though. For example, some neighborhoods in Bridgeport have less than 5%. The federally funded programs are meant to help low canopy communities. $1 million is available for forest management, things like fighting pests, invasive species, and climate challenges that threaten trees. Another $230,000 will help towns remove dead trees and replace them with new ones. Municipalities are encouraged to apply through the State Department of Energy and Environmental Protection. Sabrina Garone, WSHU News.
3: Many parts of Western Connecticut are still at risk of brush fires, even after rain on Sunday night. Deep says parts of Fairfield, New Haven, and Litchfield counties have an elevated fire risk. Bridgeport City Hall was closed Monday due to a power outage. It was more than a dozen in the area, according to UI. And New York State Parks Police say a female goat was abandoned on the side of Ocean Parkway this weekend. Police responded to the call about 4 p.m. near Jones Beach. Officers were able to contain the goat and transport her to an animal rehabilitation center in East Meadow while they search for the owner. Mostly clear tonight with a low of 53 degrees. Tomorrow it'll be mostly sunny with a high of 77. 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
4: It's All Things Considered from NPR News. I'm Scott Detrow in Washington.
0: And I'm Elsa Chang in Culver City, California. President Trump arrived in France this afternoon for the G7 Leader Summit, where he's been touting his new agreement with Iran.
12: I'm very happy to say, very, very signed, the deal's all signed, and the strait is already partially opened, as you know, there.
0: French President Emmanuel Macron met with Trump and congratulated him on signing a very important agreement.
5: And it's a very important one because first it will fix the nuclear issue. And it's a very important matter for peace, for the whole world. And it will reopen Hormuz.
0: But we still don't know how the nuclear issue is being dealt with. And also, Iran is not the only topic on the table. Leaders also plan to talk about the war in Ukraine, economic development, and artificial intelligence. NPR's Franco Ordonez is in Evian, France, with President Trump. Hi, Franco.
13: Hey, Elsa.
0: Hey. Okay, so Trump has been talking a little more about this agreement with Iran. What do we know at this point about this deal?
13: Yeah, President Trump has not given too many details on the agreement so far, but he did promise to release the full memorandum of understanding soon, maybe sometime after the Friday signing ceremony.
0: Okay.
13: And that ceremony is expected to be held in Geneva, which is just about an hour's drive from here. But Trump said he's likely going to be gone by then and that Vice President Vance will be attending instead. You know, Trump largely used this first day at the summit to tout the agreement, which could end, you know, nearly 4 months of a very challenging war.
12: I think a lot of great things are going to happen in the Middle East right now, and very importantly, the oil is plummeting down.
13: Trump said the nuclear part would be handled at a later date, but that Iran has agreed to not having a nuclear weapon, including accepting some policing. But again, Trump did not give specifics. And Trump said reopening the strait would trigger an economic boon globally.
0: Okay. Well, how do you think, Franco, this agreement will shape talks at this summit going forward?
13: Well, I mean, it's already a big part of the talks. I mean, Macron brought it up right away. Mm-hmm. You know, Europe has clearly been dealing with surging energy prices as well and some angry citizens. Now, Macron and the British Prime Minister have actually been working together on building a coalition to help demine the Strait of Hormuz once the fighting was over.
0: Yeah, but it was interesting that Trump claimed that they would not need much help. And I was wondering, do you think that that has to do with, I don't know, like some of the lingering tensions between the leaders over this war?
13: Yeah, I mean, those tensions are very real, and it dates back to the start of the war. I mean, European leaders were caught off guard by the U.S. and Israeli-led attacks. Europe was not consulted, and they resisted getting involved, and that's largely because they did not want to get drawn into a bigger conflict. But after much pressure, some leaders said they would help maintain the strait once an agreement was reached. And actually, Elsa, Trump also is going to be actually meeting individually with some other Gulf leaders, including Qatar and the UAE.
0: Okay. So what else will you be watching for at this summit?
13: Well, I mean, there are so many different issues on the table: trade, security, supply chain resilience. Trump's also going to be meeting with Ukrainian President Volodymyr Zelensky. You know, Trump is not focused as much on the war in Ukraine, but he did say that now that the Iran deal is finished, that he's going to turn his focus to Ukraine.
0: That is NPR's Franco Ordonez, who's in France with the president. Thank you, Franco.
13: Thank you, Elsa.
4: Meanwhile, a historic soccer match is happening today as Iran plays New Zealand in Los Angeles. This will be the first time in the World Cup's almost century-old history that a host country will welcome a team from a country it is at war with. In the run-up to the tournament, Iran was forced to move its training camp from Tucson, Arizona to Tijuana, Mexico. And NPR's Eder Peralta sends us this report.
14: The Marriott in Tijuana is surrounded by a chain-link fence. The only ones staying there are members of Iran's national team. Fausto Vadillo, who is 10 years old, presses his face against the fence. He's never seen a World Cup player in his life. Now he was here hugging his Panini sticker book. One autograph, he says, is all he needs. Last month, the U.S. said it didn't want Iranian players training on its soil, so the Mexican president said her nation would host, and the local soccer team in Tijuana, the Xolos, offered their stadium as a training ground. Ever since the team arrived, people have gathered to see the players leave the hotel for practice.
15: Iran! Iran! Iran! Iran!
14: Jose Reyes, who came with his kid, says the geopolitics of this escapes him. What the U.S. did was disrespectful, he says. The World Cup unites borders, unites humanity. Right now, there is no war, he says. We're just united to watch the games. But Victor Clark Alfaro, a professor who studies U.S.-Mexico relations at San Diego State University, says it's not as simple as that. He says part of the reason Mexico welcomed Iran was to send a message of sovereignty to the United States. But Clark says this is also a complicated moment to send that kind of message. It's a moment when President Trump has been threatening military action against Mexico, and it's a moment when the U.S. and Mexico are deep into negotiations to renew a North American free trade agreement. The big question, he says, is whether this overture to Iran will inflame tensions between the U.S. and Mexico. To Clark, it's not a risk Mexico should be taking. But across Tijuana, no one seems too worried about any American backlash. Kids playing football worry that they'll lose the team quickly because, well, Iran is not Spain, and they may not even make it past the group stage. And a short distance away, on the bridge that leads to San Diego, merchants are simply busy selling the jerseys of the Mexican national team. No one was selling the Iranian one, but as I ask around, Francisco Gutierrez shouts, "We are all Iranians." We Mexicans always go for the underdog. It's about our history, he says. After the Mexican-American War, Mexico lost half its territory to the U.S. Back at the hotel, the crowd grows. There's a group of Australians who came for the World Cup. There are a couple of Iranian Americans who came from San Diego, and Fausto, the 10-year-old, clinging to the chain link fence. And suddenly, the Iranian team comes out of the hotel. Mehdi Taremi, the team star who once played for Inter Milan. Alireza Bienranvan, the goalkeeper. Fausto doesn't get one autograph. He gets three. And he can't stop smiling. Eder Peralta, NPR News, Tijuana, Mexico.

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1: And this is WSHU Public Radio, 91.1, 105.7 in Central Suffolk. It's news you trust, music you love. Have you ever signed an online petition, written to the mayor about a pothole, or testified at a public hearing? If the answer is yes, you have exercised your First Amendment right to petition. For this week's episode of The Making of Us, Molly Ingram explores what's the less popular part of 1A and what it entails.
2: The right to petition the government for a redress of grievance without fear of prosecution comes last in the First Amendment, and it's not the flashiest. That doesn't make it any less important. Eugene Volok is a senior fellow at Stanford University's Hoover Institution. He taught First Amendment law at UCLA for more than three decades.
3: You, generally speaking, can't be punished for sending a petition to the government, to say, sending a letter to the president or to the governor or to Congress, saying, here's what we think you should do.
2: A grievance could be anything. The most common example is taxes, but people write to their government to talk about all kinds of things. Local issues like potholes and school funding, and national issues like immigration and foreign relations. The clause has been interpreted to apply to lawsuits.
3: If you sue someone for breach of contract, you're petitioning the government for redress of grievances.
2: And it applies to lobbying.
3: You might hire lobbyists who talk to state legislatures and or members of Congress or executive officials.
2: One thing the petition clause does not guarantee is a response.
3: If you send a letter to the governor could just ignore it. But he can't punish you for it.
2: Another form of petition that isn't guaranteed by the First Amendment, but rather supported, are referendums and ballot initiatives. In 26 states, citizens can petition for a ballot measure. If they collect enough signatures, they can get a proposed law or constitutional amendment on the ballot. And in 19 states, you can collect signatures to force an election recall, where if enough people sign off, a referendum is held to decide if an elected official should keep their position.
3: Goes beyond what the petition clause provides by giving you actually, by giving potential legal effect to those petitions.
2: The First Amendment right to petition was adopted from the Magna Carta and the 1689 English Bill of Rights. The American Revolution was justified in part because King George III was ignoring petitions.
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1: Speech clause, making the petition clause obsolete. Bollock says the framers would probably still be glad they covered their bases and included it in the First Amendment. Molly Ingram, WSHU News.
2: 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Now, coming up in the next hour, observing and taking photos or videos of federal immigration agents is protected by the First Amendment, but observers have noticed agents collecting their data.
3: Xenia and I continue to be really concerned and fearful about the data that ICE and DHS have about us.
2: One couple story that's coming up in the next hour on WSHU Public Radio. Right now, we expect it to be mostly clear tonight with a low of 53 degrees. Tomorrow, mostly sunny with a high of 77. And for Wednesday, a chance of afternoon showers. Once again, a high of 77 degrees.
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2: 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WSHU Sports. In World Cup action, Spain and Cape Verde played to a 0-0 tie, as did Belgium and Egypt, a 1-1 tie in that case. 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
6: From NPR News, this is All Things Considered. I'm Elsa Chang.
7: And I'm Mary Louise Kelly. Imagine you're a struggling actor in New York City, fresh off getting rejected from every drama school you applied to. You do have a job at a scented candle shop, which helps pay the bills, barely, and it's boring. Then one day, your best friend invites you to a glam cocktail soiree where, during a bathroom break, you witness your fellow partygoers confront and murder would-be assailants. Yes, murder. It turns out you were being recruited to a top-secret LGBTQ spy agency. That's the premise of the new book, The Tuxedo Society, written by Paul Rudnick, who is here. Paul Rudnick, welcome.
8: Oh, thank you so much. That was the perfect setup.
7: I am so glad. Well, people listening may already know who you are because of all of your work on films. You wrote, here's a partial list, Sister Act, The Stepford Wives, The Addams Family Values, In-N-Out, Jeffrey, this whole long list, none of which, Paul Rudnick, unless I missed it, are spy thrillers. So what made you want to give the spy world a go?
8: Oh, because I'm such a huge fan of all the Jason Bourne movies, the Mission Impossible series, and of course, James Bond. And I just wanted to see if I could somehow make my way into that genre. And then I thought, okay, what if queer people could suddenly find a role in that kind of excitement and that kind of action? And it was so pleasurable because you kind of have complete permission to go anywhere in the world and even kill people. But I also wanted to redefine patriotism in a way by using this group of very much outsiders who are really performing at the very highest level of service.
7: Okay, tell me more about this group of outsiders, the Tuxedo Society of your title. Why did they form?
8: Well, it was formed by a guy named Reggie O'Malley, who was a Navy SEAL, much decorated, and he was kicked out during the final throes of Don't Ask, Don't Tell. And as his revenge and his ultimate triumph, he has formed the Tuxedo Society, which is this top secret, government still sponsored, all gay special ops unit. And he's realized that he knows gay people all over the world, some of them very highly placed, some of them in

0: service professions, some of them now back in the military or ex-military, and that they will be incredibly useful in the many missions that he oversees.
1: Yeah, I want to give people a sense of some of the people who he ropes into this tuxedo society, who all wear great tuxedos, by the way. He's got a couple of high-end real estate brokers in the group. Why? Because they can weasel their way into anybody's house?
0: Oh, exactly. They have ultimate access. They know the richest people. They know the oligarchs. They know the billionaires. And their presence there is never questioned.
1: A high-end florist, again, why?
0: Well, the florist is in charge of the weekly arrangements at the White House, which is one of Andrew's first missions, where he realized these are the people who are often overlooked or underestimated, and yet there they are at the very center of power. And what if they were using those skills and using their kind of under-the-radar identities to really make a difference?
1: Okay, so Andrew, you just mentioned, Andrew Birnbaum, your main character, who, as I noted when I introduced you, he's a wannabe actor. He is currently selling candles at a shop in the East Village called Scents of the Season, which
0: yes.
1: made me laugh out loud. I'm thinking, I would rather smell some seasons than others. But he is not, to state the obvious, he is not an obvious candidate for an elite espionage team. Was that kind of the point?
0: Oh, yes. No, and he's very aware of it and very daunted, but on the other hand, very intrigued. But he has great improv skills, which is what makes him a great asset to the organization, because he can turn himself into just about anybody. He can actually do accents that people believe, so that he starts to realize what his role might be. But at first, he's just hopeless. And you sort of watch his development, and you watch his self-confidence increase, because these are challenges that he never imagined, including going off the high dive at the Summer Olympics in Tokyo. So he's he kind of learns on the job.
1: And some of his roles, just to give it, you mentioned the high diving, you mentioned the floral arranging. He manages to play a pretty convincing priest trained to the Vatican. What else?
0: Let me see. He also becomes a German art authority. Oh, his skills as a cater waiter, which is anyone who's come up in the New York theater and arts world knows is the basic way you keep your life going while nothing is happening in your career. So, but on the other hand, those cater waiters go to the fanciest fundraisers, the biggest galas, everything that are sort of hubs of authority in our culture. And you know, sometimes ignore those guys in the dinner jackets passing you a tray of canapes.
1: And in your books, often planting bugs and about to shoot you with a yoga mat gun and all kind of stuff. You do have fun playing with some of the cliches of the espionage genre. Share some of the weapons.
0: Oh, well, that's one of my favorite moments, especially in any Bond movie, where they go into the back room at MI6, wherever they are, and the gadgeteer introduces them to usually a black attaché case filled with exploding everythings, and the car, and the outfit, and the fountain pen. And Andrew gets all of that, but because this is a more highly developed organization, he gets a yoga mat that doubles as an assault weapon. He gets exploding power bars with the power of a grenade. At one point, they get party hats that serve as drones and allow the members of the society to actually fly. So it's everything that looks harmless and yet becomes so effective.
1: I found something you wrote in your acknowledgments fascinating. You're comparing, you know, spy movies, action movies, to musicals and saying they're more alike than we might think. You know, a car chase scene is choreographed mayhem. So is breaking into song and dance on a stage apropos of nothing.
0: Oh, absolutely. And it's the sort of wonderful absurdity that I was able to take advantage of. If you think of the opening scene of any Bond movie or the Bourne movies, where suddenly a guy in a tux shows up and the whole scene erupts. People are falling off scaffolding. People are cartwheeling off the pyramids. And the guy at the center of it stays cool as can be, unruffled. One of my favorite moments in any of those real set piece scenes is when someone like Jason Statham appears from underwater in a wetsuit, which then after he kills all of the various ninja figures, he unzips the wetsuit, steps out in a perfectly uncreased tuxedo, takes a martini glass and enters the French chateau. I just have such envy of that moment, especially the dry cleaning aspect.
1: Absolutely. Life goals. By the end of this book, Paul Rudnick, it becomes clear that maybe there is more ahead, another mission for the Tuxedo Society. Sequel in the works? Can you share anything?
0: That would be delightful. I would love to. I do, because I think all of these books and films tend to be franchises in which you look forward to their next adventure and you have to keep upping the stakes and the gadgets and everything else. So if people enjoy it, I would be very happy to join the Tuxedo Society myself.
1: Paul Rudnick, author of the new novel, The Tuxedo Society. This was so fun. Thank you.
0: Oh, thank you so much.
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4: 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Mostly clear tonight with a low of 53 degrees. Tomorrow, mostly sunny with a high of 77. And for Wednesday, we have a chance of an afternoon shower, otherwise mostly clear with a high of 77 degrees. 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
2: Both the U.S. and Iran say they have reached a deal to end the fighting and reopen the Strait of Hormuz.
5: But more complicated issues remain unresolved, including the future of Iran's nuclear program.
2: We will have the latest this Monday, June 15th, on All Things Considered from NPR News. I'm Elsa Chang.
5: And I'm Scott Detrow. What is happening to the data that ICE is collecting on protesters?
6: You should let her know to not do that anymore, because people who are doing that type of thing are getting added to a domestic terrorist watch list.
2: Also, guess what? It is peak tick season, especially in the Northeast and Midwest.
5: How people in those regions are changing up their lives right now.
7: We are seeing about the third highest rate that we've seen in the past 10 years. So it's an important time to watch out for tick bites.
2: And the UK says it's going to ban social media for all kids under 16.
5: First, this newscast.
8: Live from NPR News in Washington, I'm Ryland Barton. President Trump arrived in the French Alps today for the G7 Leaders Summit, where he's touting a peace deal with Iran. NPR's Franco Ordonez reports there are a lot of issues on the table, but the peace agreement's likely to dominate the talks.
9: President Trump met first with French President Emmanuel Macron and used the opportunity to tout the agreement that is intended to reopen the Strait of Hormuz.
10: I'm very happy to say very... signed, the deal's all signed, and the strait is already partially open.
9: The president says the deal will ensure Iran never has a nuclear weapon and claims it will trigger an economic boon. The leaders are also expected to discuss trade, supply chain resilience, and artificial intelligence. Trump has not been as focused on the war in Ukraine, but says now that the Iran deal is finished, he will turn his focus to Ukraine. Franco Ordonez, NPR News. Evian, France.
8: Meanwhile, Ukraine officially opened negotiations for European Union membership today. The process requires the country to commit to political reforms while still fighting a Russian invasion. Ukraine views EU membership as a security guarantee for its future. Moldova was also set to officially begin its membership negotiations, too. The process could take both countries several years. Some European nations want to fast-track Ukraine's membership. California Democratic Governor Gavin Newsom says President Trump has ordered the Justice Department to investigate him and his wife. Newsom says in a video posted online that federal agents in recent days have knocked on the doors of his friends and former employees and have asked for records.
11: Donald Trump isn't just coming after me because of my mean tweets. He's coming after me because I'm considering running for president, because he hates that I've consistently called him out over and over again for his lies and deceit.
8: Newsom did not provide details, and the Trump administration declined to comment. Much of the Pacific Northwest is under a heat advisory today, as Christian Fodenwenzel of Oregon Public Broadcasting reports Portland is under an extreme heat warning.
12: Temperatures around 95 degrees are expected today, a level the National Weather Service says affects anyone who doesn't take action to avoid it. Mike Horner was filling the back of his truck with bottled water to hand out to homeless people during the heat. He says there are places around town to cool down, but going there means leaving things behind that often get stolen.
13: Sleeping bags, personal documents. Now all of a sudden you've got a person who doesn't have a house, doesn't have any ID, things that you need to get services, you know? I mean, it's a cruel system.
12: Portland's local transit service, TriMet, says it won't turn anyone away who's traveling to or from a cooling center. The intense heat is expected to end Tuesday. For NPR News, I'm Christian Fodenwenzel in Portland.
8: Stock markets rallied worldwide today. The NASDAQ composite jumped more than 3%. This is NPR News from Washington.
4: With WSHU News, I'm Terry Sheridan. Connecticut Governor Ned Lamont's office says it's deeply troubling that ICE agents say they'll ignore a state law banning them from wearing masks. WSHU's Davis Donovan reports.
14: Lamont signed a law last month banning masks on immigration agents, along with other measures. A statement from ICE suggested it plans to ignore the law. It says it would endanger its officers, who frequently hide their identities when they detain residents in public. Recent videos shared by Hearst Connecticut Media show agents taunting civilians who told them they were breaking state law.
15: Since you know so much,
16: right?
15: No mask. Tell them to arrest me, I dare you.
14: Lamont said last week he's not sure he has power to arrest ICE agents if they break the law, but he said he will let them know he feels strongly about it. A spokesperson for Lamont said ICE leadership should ask themselves if they went into the job to serve their communities or to feel powerful. Davis Donovan, WSHU News.
4: Bridgeport police have opened an investigation after it received reports of heavy gunfire Sunday night. Police say there were reports of 48 gunshots. Officers responded to the area of Stratford and Carroll Avenues at 5:10 p.m. Spokesperson said the department sent a heavy police presence to the area to investigate. Here's WSHU's Janice Roman with the details.
17: Police responded to the area after it received an alert from ShotSpotter, the city's gunfire detection system. The system is a gunfire locator that alerts police if a sensor detects the sound of gunfire. The system reported 48 gunshots last night.
4: Nurses at St. Charles Hospital in Port Jefferson have voted to go on strike if they can't reach a deal with hospital operator Catholic Health. The nurses say the big issue is unsafe nurse-to-patient staffing ratios. They also want to pay increases to keep up with inflation. Negotiations to avoid a walkout are ongoing. Mostly clear tonight with a low of 53. Tomorrow, mostly sunny and a high of 77.
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5: It's All Things Considered from NPR News. I'm Scott Detrow in Washington.
2: And I'm Elsa Chang in Culver City, California. Well, an elusive deal may finally be in sight. The U.S. and Iran say they have agreed to extend the current ceasefire 60 days in order to negotiate a permanent end to the Iran war. But there are still unresolved issues which could derail an agreement. One such issue is the future of Iran's nuclear program. Wendy Sherman was the lead negotiator the last time the U.S. tried to confront prevent that issue. Those were talks that resulted in the 2015 Iran nuclear deal, but that deal fell apart when President Trump pulled the U.S. out of it in 2018. So we wanted to get Wendy Sherman's thoughts today about the challenges ahead as the U.S. once again takes on Iran's nuclear ambitions. Sherman also served as Deputy Secretary of State under President Biden. Ambassador Sherman, welcome.
16: Thank you, Alicia. Good to be with you.
2: Good to have you. Okay, we have yet to see specific language for this current deal, which will be formally signed in Switzerland on Friday. But explain briefly, what is the basic framework here, as you understand it so far?
16: Well, I think that is the key word, as I understand it, because none of us have seen it. Mm-hmm. Members of Congress haven't seen it. And we're getting all kinds of different signals. But it does appear that there will be a 60-day window to negotiate on the Iran nuclear program, having used this memorandum of understanding to get an opening of the Strait of Hormuz, to remove the U.S. blockade, to improve the U.S. economy, the world economy, American taxpayers and American citizens, the chance to have a better way forward. And in addition, of course, Iran wants to improve its own economy, because all of this started because protesters in Iran wanted change.
2: Right.
16: I'm not sure they're going to get that change, however.
2: Well, would it be fair to characterize this deal in part as basically an agreement to keep on talking, right, to reach a much bigger deal down the road, one that involves, say, Iran's nuclear program, economy, sanctions, et cetera?
16: I think that's a fair assessment of it. The president in some ways is like the arsonist who also becomes the firefighter, because, of course, until the war started, the Strait of Hormuz was opened, and there was really free passage through the strait. I'm glad that the war has ended. I'm glad that more soldiers are not going to get killed. More civilians won't be killed. I'm sorry for the very sorry for the 160 school children who were accidentally killed, I think accidentally right. killed by American forces. So all of that is good, but we really need to see this deal, because none of us know what the president agreed to get the opening of the Strait of Hormuz and this opening to really do the tough conversation and the tough negotiations, which require more than a couple of negotiators.
2: Well, I was going to ask you,
16: technical thing.
2: How much optimism do you have on the nuclear component to all this? Because Iran's foreign minister, Abbas Araghchi, was part of the nuclear negotiations a decade ago, which you participated in. And he has already said that these new talks will happen despite a, quote, history of broken promises. You personally know him. Given his tone there, what do you think a new Iran nuclear deal might look like this time around?
16: Well, I think Abbas Araghchi was my counterpart. He's a very tough negotiator. He's very knowledgeable. The president says he wants to get hold of and perhaps dilute, as opposed to take out of the country, the virtually 1,000 pounds of highly enriched uranium. We didn't have to deal with 60% highly enriched uranium, which gets you closer to what you need for a nuclear weapon. We had to deal with a stockpile that was only on 20% enriched uranium. So this is a tougher go. Originally, I think most people thought that any negotiated agreement this time would deal with all of Iran's nuclear facilities, but it's not clear that that's going to be part of the deal. There's an awful lot that has to be worked out here. It's highly technical. You need a lot of experts at the table. Not only on sanctions and treasury, intelligence, but nuclear physicists. And I'm very glad that Kushner and Witkoff, the lead negotiators for the president, went out to Oak Ridge Lab.
2: But we have a little less than a minute, and I want to ask about Israel, because do you think it's going to be hard to get Israel to respect the terms of a new deal? Israel's national security minister has already said, quote, Trump's agreement does not bind us. What do you make of that?
16: I make of that that Prime Minister Netanyahu does not feel he is bound by this, that he will do whatever he believes he needs to do to secure Israel. And so this is a very tough place for Israel's security, very tough for the Prime Minister, and very tough for the U.S.-Israel relationship.
2: That is Wendy Sherman, former Deputy Secretary of State under President Biden. Thank you very much for joining us today.
16: Thank you.
5: Observing and taking photos or videos of immigration enforcement operations is legal, and it is protected under the First Amendment. But observers have noticed that federal agents are recording their faces and license plates, and in some cases, making it clear they know where they live. So what happens to the data being collected on activists? NPR's Jude Joffe Block has one couple story.
19: Federal immigration agents began swarming Portland, Maine in January. On the first day of the crackdown, Xenia Pontos was driving to work. That's when they spotted masked federal agents blocking a lane after arresting someone. Xenia stopped to observe and took a few photos.
20: I do work with a lot of immigrants, and so I was worried about the people that I know and about their larger communities.
19: Xenia says they were there only a few minutes, didn't interact with any agents, and stayed at least 10 feet away. They're non-binary and queer.
20: And I feel really scared right now in our political climate for my personal safety, even though I am a citizen.
19: At one point, Xenia noticed an agent taking pictures of another observer's license plate. Xenia had borrowed their spouse Carly Williams' car that morning. A few hours later, Carly got an unexpected phone call. It showed up as no caller ID.
21: So I ended up picking it up since that was so strange. And then it was a very deep man's voice on the call.
19: Carly recalls he addressed her by her full name. And it went something like,
21: "Hi, is this Carlin Williams?" And I said, "May I ask who's calling?" And that is when he said, "This is the Department of Homeland Security."
19: She was stunned.
21: And then he asked if anyone other than me ever drives my vehicle.
19: When Carly said her spouse sometimes uses the car, the caller asked if her spouse was driving it that morning. The caller used she/her pronouns to refer to Xenia, though Xenia goes by they/them. The caller then referred to Xenia stopping to observe that morning. The next thing Carly remembers him saying was something like,
21: "You should let her know to not do that anymore, because people who are doing that type of thing are getting added to a domestic terrorist watch list." And that was the whole call. It was only a minute long, but it was quite effective at freaking me out.
19: The Department of Homeland Security has repeatedly denied it has a database of domestic terrorists, including when asked to comment for this story. DHS did not respond to questions about the couple's account. ICE and other federal immigration agents have access to a whole suite of surveillance tools, including facial recognition technology and ways to find a vehicle owner from a license plate. Xenia decided they couldn't risk doing more ICE observing.
20: I feel scared for myself. I feel scared for putting Carly in danger. We are a queer couple, which brings additional risks.
19: 2 months later, the couple celebrated their anniversary in Canada. As they were driving back into the U.S., a Customs and Border Protection officer stopped them for additional questioning. He took their passports, phones, and keys and asked them to come out of the vehicle. This time, they were driving Xenia's car. But the officer had questions for Carly about her car.
21: "Do you, Carlin, have your car registration?" And I said, "No, because who carries their car registration with them when they're not in their car?" And then he asked if I could tell him what type of car I had and asked if I remembered my license plate number.
19: That was when the couple came to believe there must be some record on them from January.
20: I have to think, because he asked about Carly's vehicle when we're in my vehicle, that there is some sort of an alert when you run our passports that brings attention to us in a way that it didn't used to before all of this happened.
19: Lawmakers have been pushing for more answers from DHS about what data they're collecting on protesters and what they're doing with that information. At a February congressional hearing, then ICE acting director Todd Lyons gave a blanket denial that ICE has a database of protesters and said,
22: "I can assure you there is no database that's tracking United States citizens."
19: But before Lyons departed from his post last month, he provided a more nuanced response in writing to Democratic lawmakers who had pressed for more details. His letter indicates that ICE agents can collect and preserve information on protesters if agents believe they may be violating the law by impeding immigration enforcement operations or threatening officer safety. But DHS officials have in the past said recording agents or sharing information about them threatens officer safety, says Scarlett Kim, a lawyer at the ACLU.
23: So their own definition of what potentially violates the law and could trigger surveillance against an individual includes activities that are squarely protected by the First Amendment.
19: As for Xenia and Carly, they joined a federal civil rights lawsuit in Maine led by Protect Democracy, a legal advocacy organization. They're among observers around the country who are arguing federal agents violated their First Amendment rights by surveilling and threatening them. Here's Carly again.
21: Xenia and I continue to be really concerned and fearful about the data that ICE and DHS have about us and are using to intimidate us.
19: The couple hopes the lawsuit will yield more answers. Jude Joffe Block, NPR News.

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1: 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Mostly clear tonight, a low of 53 degrees. Tomorrow, mostly sunny, a high of 77. We do have a chance of afternoon showers on Wednesday with a high of 77 degrees.
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2: I'm Kristen Schwab. 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
0: And I'm Elsa Chang. To mark the 250th anniversary of this country, NPR is bringing you stories that illustrate American life, liberty, and happiness for our series called America in Pursuit. Today's story is about a movement inspired by the Declaration of Independence. Over the last few years, a third of the counties in Illinois have voted to explore the idea of forming a 51st state. And the movement behind these ballot measures has its eye on the midterms. Here's reporter Connor Town O'Neill.
7: Lorette Newland has spent the last 6 years driving all across Illinois.
8: I've gone down to Saline County and Gallatin County and Dunn.
7: She's logged all those miles trying to convince people to leave Illinois. That is, leave Illinois without moving.
8: Probably the most persistent person in Illinois separations.
7: The Illinois Separation Referendum wants to establish a 51st state from the counties outside Chicago's Cook County.
8: Sometimes splitting is a good thing. You know, we wouldn't have America if some splitting hadn't been done 250 years ago.
7: Why leave? Power. In Illinois, to be far from Chicago is to be far from power. Democrats, many from the state's one big city, hold a supermajority in the legislature, much to the dismay of downstate conservatives. So Newland's task is to get a non-binding question on the ballot, asking, should we explore leaving Cook County to start a new state? Newland likes the work. Well, the driving she could take or leave, but
8: I really like seeing my map get filled in.
7: A map in front of us shows the counties where the referendum has appeared. 33 so far. And it has passed in every single one, often by over 70%.
8: And we started from zero.
7: In a nod to the Declaration of Independence, the movement has grievances. Tyrannically high taxes, unconstitutional gun laws, debt, the list goes on.
8: Start with the driving one, because you mentioned how much I drive.
7: Illinois has one of the highest gas taxes in the country, which, Newland argues, is an undue burden on rural areas.
8: There is no business within 5 miles of my farm. That is one of the best examples of clueless.
9: There are real grievances.
7: Kenneth Owen is a history professor at the University of Illinois Springfield who studies secession movements.
9: There is a seriousness about this. I just think that there are much greater structural impediments ahead of them.
7: Namely, state and federal approval. There's the paradox of New Illinois. To leave, they'd need the legislature to see things their way, which rarely happens, which is why they want to leave.
9: There is, in theory, a constitutional mechanism.
10: So you're saying there's a chance?
9: This is what's interesting about secession. They all sound crazy right up until the time that they happened.
7: Given those obstacles, what could actually be achieved here?
9: It's maybe about reopening the social contract. Regular political channels haven't quite worked. And then when they threaten secession, it starts a conversation that moves things together.
11: Rural Illinois and urban Illinois, we need to figure out how we could find common ground.
7: LaShawn Ford is a state legislator from Chicago. He's been described as the only Democrat willing to discuss separation. Ford opposes the idea. To him, leaving an economic engine like Chicago would be like cutting off your nose to spite your face. But he thinks the dialogue is worth having.
11: It's not really North and South that's at war. It's the have and have nots.
7: Ford says the issues facing working people, food deserts, healthcare, are the same across Illinois. But is this a policy debate? A rural, mostly white group complaining about the big city? To what extent is this actually about race?
12: I don't think that it's overwhelming the issue, but I do think that people are aggravated about black people. What you see televised, the crime in Chicago, that becomes a punching bag and people start saying, see, all of our tax dollars are being wasted in Chicago.
7: Everyone I spoke to in the state split movement denies any racial animus. Ford sees it more as an exercise in empathy.
12: Me being a black man, even though this country's been good to me, it still could be frustrating being in a minority. And that's the way they feel. They feel like they're black and a minority.
7: Can the state come back together? An Illinois historian has compared it to a set of conjoined twins. How long can a state so divided remain standing? I asked Kenneth Owen.
9: That is the sort of thing that can lead to rebellion and civil war. Most of the time that a rebellion breaks out, it's because there's a spark that lit the fire. The question is, how many sparks are there around?
7: The odds of leaving the state through legislation appear astronomical. And yet, county by county, Lorette Newland persists.
8: I tell you, I'm a farm girl. You plant anyway. You don't know what storms are going to come. You plant the seed anyway.
7: The referendum will be on the ballot this November in 6 counties and counting. For NPR News, I'm Connor Town O'Neill in Illinois.
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6: Russia launched multiple waves of airstrikes on Sunday and Monday across Ukraine. At least 11 people were killed. Cultural and religious landmarks were also damaged, including a cathedral within a UNESCO World Heritage Monastery complex. The attacks have drawn condemnation and renewed calls for greater international pressure over the destruction of cultural heritage. Hanna Polomarenko reports from Kyiv.
13: Kyiv residents are used to being awakened by Russian missiles and drones, but the barrage over the past 24 hours struck more than the city itself. On early Monday morning, a drone hit the roof of the Dermition Cathedral at the Kyiv-Pechersk Lavra Monastery, one of Ukraine's most important religious and cultural landmarks, and a UNESCO heritage site. Maxim Ostapenko, director general of the Kyiv-Pechersk Lavra National Reserve, filmed the cathedral engulfed in flames in the immediate aftermath of the strike. The Kyiv-Pechersk Lavra is nearly 1,000 years old. This is a cradle of Ukrainian science, medicine and the arts, Ostapenko explains, and a center from which Christianity spread across much of Eurasia, all the way to the Pacific. Inside the cathedral, it's dark and smells of incense mixed with burnt wood. Water used by firefighters to extinguish the blaze runs down the walls adorned with frescoes and gilding that are hundreds of years old. But the most extensive damage is visible when you climb up to the dome of the cathedral itself. The state emergency service is dismantling the burnt wooden structures of the dome. The strike also caused significant damage to the exterior of the Dormition Cathedral. Bishop Avram, the vicar of the Dormition Cathedral, says this deliberate attack contradicts Christian principles and undermines the values Russia claims to uphold. Russia denied deliberately hitting the monastery complex, saying it was damaged by U.S.-made Patriot air defense systems. Ostapenko says that the Kyiv-Pechersk Lavra and the Dormition Cathedral have endured destruction before. This is our phoenix, he says, which has always risen from the ashes. Hanna Polomarenko, NPR News, Kyiv.

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2: 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It's true for Saudi Arabia and UAE and Qatar. 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
1: But what are the terms of the agreement, and what is the future of Iran's nuclear program? On the next Morning Edition from NPR News.
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4: It's setting up to be a big news week. 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
4: In New York, I'm Kristen Schwab in for Kai Rizdahl. It's Monday, June 15th, and it's great to be here with you. I know the big news of the day is that we might be nearing the end of the war in the Middle East. The United States and Iran have signed a framework agreement. Details of the deal haven't been released. And listen, when it's all really, truly over, we'll pick apart the economic effects. But for now, let's focus on what in this economy is certain. The Federal Reserve's Open Market Committee meets this Wednesday, and it's Kevin Warsh's big debut as the new chair. He's gotten a lot of pressure from President Trump to cut interest rates and make borrowing cheaper. But markets don't expect the Fed to touch rates for now, because Warsh enters the Fed at a tricky time. Even if the war does officially come to a close soon, the effects are still churning in the background, including its toll on inflation, now above 4%. Marketplace's Henry Epp looks at how the Fed might navigate this moment.
5: Here's why this current bout of inflation is tricky for the Fed. It's driven by a spike in energy prices caused by the Iran war, and energy and food prices tend to be too volatile to inform the Fed's decisions, says Andrew Clinton, head of Clinton Investment Management.
6: That's why historically they've looked through headline inflation, that is, that include food and energy, to the core inflationary numbers.
5: Core inflation last month was a lot closer to the Fed's target of 2%. Fed officials might be tempted to think this spike in inflation is temporary, except that's what they did a couple years ago, and it didn't work out. Peter Conti Brown is a professor of financial regulation at the Wharton School.
7: The Fed's error in 2021 was precisely this, was to assume that the supply shocks were temporary, transitory in the word of the day, and they were caught flat-footed.
5: They don't want to make that mistake again. So the bond market has started to indicate that it thinks the Fed will probably have to deal with inflation, says Derek Tang, an economist at the research firm MPA Macro.
8: They do expect more of a chance the Fed might have to raise its policy interest rate sooner rather than later. And that's making some of these bond yields rise.
5: But the guy in the White House keeps pushing for the Fed to go in the opposite direction.
8: President Trump does have a history of saying he wants lower interest rates.
5: and a recent history of threatening the Fed. The Justice Department opened criminal investigations into former Chair Jay Powell and Fed Governor Lisa Cook, who Trump also tried to fire. So what's the new chair, Kevin Warsh, to do? One option, says Peter Conte Brown, is to say less.
7: The more opaque the Fed is relative to its future policy position, the harder it is to be pinned down by politicians who want to beat up on it.
5: But there's a challenge in that for Warsh. He's just one of 12 members on the Open Market Committee, and they might not all want to stay quiet. I'm Henry Epp for Marketplace.
4: Wall Street today, the promise of a deal and a drop in oil prices makes for a lot of optimism. We'll have the details when we do the numbers.

0: Electricity prices are one of the many things contributing to inflation. And even as energy prices have been rising, so has demand. Now, some customers and lawmakers are advocating for a reinvestment in nuclear energy as a long-term carbon-free source of power. But that set off a debate on who pays for the cost of building new nuclear plants. From KBIA in Columbia, Missouri, Jana Rose Schleiss reports.
1: State Senator Mike Moon would like to see more nuclear power plants in Missouri.
2: Now, do I want nuclear? Absolutely. Is it expensive? You betcha it is.
1: However, his colleagues Bill Irwin, Mike Steinmeier, and Joe Nicola strongly disagree on who should pay the cost for building more power plants and when.
3: If you pay up front, it's always cheaper. If you pay later, it's always more.
4: While some people are afraid of high utility rates, I'm afraid of sitting around in the dark.
5: I don't agree with using my constituents with ratepayers as a bank for a free interest loan.
1: This year, Missouri politicians have debated what's called construction work in progress, more commonly referred to by its acronym, QIP. QIP allows utility companies to charge customers for new power plants as they're being built. Some lawmakers believe the policy can jumpstart energy investment and save residents money on utility bills. But as power plants go, nuclear facilities take longer to build, cost more, and often run over budget. John Kaufman, an attorney for the Consumers Council of Missouri, says nuclear power plants are a dicey investment.
6: It seems kind of the worst of all possible worlds. We're paying for power plants that are no longer serving us, and they're asking us to start paying for power plants that are coming in the future. It's just, we get it coming and going, right?
1: Rob Dixon is a lobbyist for utility provider Ameren. He says if customers help pay for nuclear power plants as they are built, energy companies don't have to take on as much debt.
7: It's going to keep costs lower because you're not paying higher interest over time. And that means utility customers pay less.
1: Now, while the country again faces increasing electricity demand, states such as Missouri, Kansas, and North Carolina have passed varying degrees of the power plant financing policy in recent years. Energy economist Michael Cicuta says it's difficult to suss out whether having a policy like QIP has a measurable impact on the amount of power a state has, whether the policy spurred investment or not. But he says there is certainly anecdotal evidence.
8: Without QIP, utilities have less incentive to invest, especially for very expensive projects, and therefore we don't get them built.
1: Unless states and utility companies can agree on a way to pay for pricing nuclear power plants, increasing electricity demand will have to be met with other sources. In Columbia, Missouri, I'm Jana Rose Schleiss for Marketplace.

0: Every once in a while, Instagram and Facebook force me to look back at some memory that happened a decade or so ago. And wow, was the internet a different place. We wore wedge sneakers. We loved Grumpy Cat. Remember planking? Maybe the best trends to come out of that time, though, were the ones tied to charitable giving. I'm talking about the Ice Bucket Challenge and other campaigns that made getting involved easy and fun. But the vibes today are a little different, which is why this story caught my eye. The headline, How Generosity Became Cringe. Sarah Hershender is a fellow at Vox's Future Perfect. Sarah, thanks for joining us.
1: Of course. Thanks for having me.
0: So take us back to the early 2010s when social media felt maybe a bit more innocent. What did charity movements look like online back then?
1: Yeah, I think we had this really kind of seminal moment where for the first time, more Americans were like on social media, on platforms like Facebook for the very first time than off of it. And I think a lot of people felt like there was possibility in that. So we saw the Facebook being a really important tool used in movements like Occupy Wall Street. And when it came to charity, we sort of saw the same thing. And one of the most prominent was the Ice Bucket Challenge. So if folks remember back in 2014, there was this challenge where to raise money for ALS, people would pour buckets of ice water on their head and tag a few friends to do it. It really took off and millions of people ended up participating. But it's something that we saw just kind of broadly on the internet at the time because it was sort of an earnest place. People were really kind of bragging about their charity to one another.
0: Yeah, the Ice Bucket Challenge almost became a cool thing to be tagged in. I mean, it was regular people, it was celebrities. What were some other things you saw trend at that time?
1: There were other very sort of short-lived, massive trends like the Ice Bucket Challenge. We also saw Movember, if people remember, those kind of silly little mustaches that people would draw back in like 2012, 2013. That was also a charity trend to raise awareness for men's health every November. And then we also saw some more enduring movements pop up around that time. One was Giving Tuesday, which began as a hashtag and sort of like as a counterweight to Black Friday. And that was a movement to get people to donate. This all happened in like a 4-year time period where society just seemed to be kind of optimistic online in a way that feels a little bit distant now.
0: Yeah, things have changed so much. I mean, hashtags aren't even in the conversation anymore.
1: Yeah.
0: Okay, so let's fast forward because the headline of your story is How Generosity Became Cringe. When do you think it became cringe, and what was the turning point that you saw?
1: Yeah, that's a good question. I think something really important happened in 2014, and that was the killing of Michael Brown and sort of the Black Lives Matter movement. Mm. There were people who in their feed or on their Twitter timelines were seeing like a lot of Black Lives Matter movement stuff, and there were other people who were just seeing the Ice Bucket Challenge. We started to see social media platforms like Facebook really prioritize algorithms over those sort of person-to-person connections. Fast forward to the pandemic, and by then people are feeling a lot more cynical. One of the sort of, I think, good examples of that is if you remember Gal Gadot made that Imagine video as sort of like a way to soothe society, and people hated it. And something I think about, and I think a big reason that they hated it was because it felt cringe, it felt tone deaf. And I think that applies to a lot of the sort of performative earnestness that we used to see earlier in the internet.
0: Mm. How has the cringe part of this impacted how much organizations have been able to raise?
1: Yeah, I mean, we're seeing a real impact. Most people or most young people do prefer to give online these days. And the fact that they're just not seeing that kind of friends tagging friends and bragging about giving to charity is having a real impact on how Americans give. And over the past decade or so, we've seen fewer and fewer everyday Americans giving to charity. What I've heard from charity leaders is that it's just harder to get your cause in front of people these days. I spoke to the leader of Charity Water, for example. It's like an international aid organization focusing on getting clean water around the world. It was like a huge celebrity darling in the early 2010s. Justin Bieber was doing these fundraisers for his birthday on Facebook. And he straight up told me, like, we do not raise money like we used to. Our sort of influencer culture just doesn't prioritize charity in the same way that the internet used to.
0: Is there a world, do you think, where we want virality back when it comes to charity? And is that even possible?
1: I think there's a world where we want earnestness back. When I talk to people in the charity world about what they want to see, more often than not, they tell me that they look offline for it. So they're thinking about ways they can engage people directly in their communities. That's where people still seem to feel earnestness and that sort of responsibility to one another that really, you know, undergirds philanthropy and generosity.
0: That might not be such a bad thing, actually. Sarah Hershender is a fellow covering philanthropy at Vox. Sarah, thanks for sharing your reporting.
1: Of course. Thank you so much for having me.

0: We're only a handful of days into the World Cup, and the event is already breaking records. During their first match, the U.S. men's national team had more viewers tune in than ever before. And of the nearly 25 million people who watched, some 9 million were watching in Spanish. As Marketplace's Elizabeth Troval reports, the sporting event is massively important for advertisers that want to reach Latino consumers, whose purchasing power grows increasingly relevant.
1: Despite being a proud Colombia football fan, Julian Baquero says his immigrant dad still cheered on the U.S. men's team against Paraguay during their first game.
2: He felt embraced by the U.S. in such a way that there's no other choice but to be supportive of the team.
1: Baquero with Big Oak Tree Media says, of course, they watched the game in Espanol.
2: The Spanish broadcasting, when you listen to it, it's contagious. It's contagious, the energy that you feel when you hear them.
1: The World Cup is the place for brands to connect with Hispanics, says Isabella Sanchez with the ad firm Zuby.
3: Marketers can really tap into what makes Hispanics tick, which is their language, their sports, their home team.
1: And it's an important market. U.S. Latino GDP has grown to $4.4 trillion, according to the most recent data from the Latino Donor Collaborative. Ana Valdez is CEO.
4: They grow as consumers, they grow in capacity, they grow in number, they grow in workforce.
1: To engage that market, Rodrigo Vallejo with Road to Media says authenticity is key.
5: I think that it's got to be more insightful from people that understand more the sport, understand more the culture, understand how the passion that that the Hispanic audience has for the sport and for the World Cup.
1: Though Franco Caballero with marketing firm Dieste says there's also a broader community advertisers can tap into beyond that core Spanish-speaking World Cup audience.
6: That's when you start to bring in all these other cohorts, some of them who are so obvious and often ignored, which could be spouses, cohabitants, and immediately adjacent neighbors and community members.
1: He says it's good business to think inclusively. Anyone can appreciate a good goal. I'm Elizabeth Troval for Marketplace.

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It's an earworm, isn't it? Don't you wish you knew what it was? We've got the whole list of the music we play on the show at our website, marketplace.org/music.

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1: This is Marketplace. I'm Kristen Schwab. The cultural campaign against plastic has focused on different products over the years. First, single-use water bottles and shopping bags, then kitchen items like Tupperware. Now the conversation is all about what's in your closet. Social media is filled with influencers rallying against synthetic fabrics like polyester and pushing natural materials like cotton. Sounds like a no-brainer, but it turns out that making the best decision about what you wear is more complicated than it seems. Mia Sato is a reporter at The Verge, where she wrote about Americans' renewed obsession with cotton. Mia, welcome back to the program.
2: Yeah, always happy to join.
1: So I have to admit that I am one of those people that has been paying more attention to fabric content these days, but I didn't realize there's actually a government push behind some of this. Tell me about the Great American Cotton Plan.
2: Yes, the Great American Cotton Plan was announced by the Department of Agriculture and HHS earlier this month, so it's still relatively new, but it is kind of building on existing marketing, especially, that has already existed. So one element of the plan is subsidies for American cotton farmers. But another part that maybe will be more public-facing is the federal government will promote the National Cotton Council's Plant, Not Plastic marketing campaign. And it basically, you know, tries to encourage consumers to buy products made with American cotton over, let's say, polyester.
1: And you talk about in your story about how some of this comes from cotton farmers actually having a tough time here in the U.S. Tell me more about that.
2: Yes. So, you know, cotton farmers are under pressures, especially price pressures. And some of it, as I wrote in the piece, comes actually from, at least in part, from federal policy. So the tariff war, the trade war that the Donald Trump administration has been waging has raised prices for cotton farmers. Equipment costs more, fertilizer costs more. So it's partially to sort of prop up this industry that has been hit hard. And also the other side that we can get into more is that the Make America Healthy Again, the MAHA movement, is kind of also taking on cotton as part of its one prong of its strategy or ideology.
1: Yeah, what about the health side of this? Is it better for your body?
2: That's something that has come up a lot in marketing language, especially, and sort of influencer types. And the science is complicated.

0: complicated. We know that there are microplastics in the human body. What effect that has on the human body is less defined. And it's also, there's a lot of disagreement among scientists about how to measure this. So the science, I think, is still evolving, but the branding has really taken on this sort of anti-microplastic, low, quote unquote, low toxicity marketing language.
1: I mean, even cotton itself isn't always so innocent, right? It's treated as a product in the field, maybe treated after a garment is finished.
0: Yes, absolutely. And this is sort of the response to the Great American Cotton Plan that I was most interested by was actually some MAHA influencers said that the plan was like greenwashing, basically. First of all, it's a very water-intensive crop. If it's not organic, it's being fertilized with chemical fertilizers and pesticides and things like that. And cotton can be treated with chemicals that make it more wrinkle resistant or stain resistant, for example. And so then there's a question of like, okay, are these chemicals good for me? So it just ends up becoming this sort of like circular, sort of a maze of consumers trying to find the quote unquote best or healthiest option. And I think people will quickly find that it's really not so simple.
1: Well, how do you make choices then when you walk into a store? Did your reporting change how you shop or how you look at your closet?
0: It's something that I've thought about for many years. I love shopping. This is like a very fun hobby for me. But yeah, it's really not easy. I think my tactic has really been buy as little as humanly possible, and when I can and when I have the money to do so, support, small organizations or companies that are transparent about where their products and where their materials come from.
1: Mia Sato is a reporter at The Verge. Mia, thanks for coming on the show.
0: Anytime. Thank you so much.

0: There are some big economic bullet points to watch this week. We already talked about the Fed meeting happening Wednesday. Also out that day, retail sales for May. We'll be watching those numbers to get the 50,000-foot view of how consumers are doing. But while we wait, let's get the 5-foot view. Philip Rollins runs the record and comic shop Offbeat in Jackson, Mississippi. He gave us this update.
1: Business is surprisingly good. This has probably been one of the better years that we've been having so far. Yes, I'm surprised. I drive a Ford Escape and it takes $50 to fill it up, which, you know, I'm in Jackson, Mississippi, so that's a lot when I was paying like $30. So I'm like, dang, that's going to hurt. But I have had customers like, you know, scale back on, like, we have pool lists, so they'll get like these comics a week. So I've had people scale back due to, you know, budgeting for other things. I hate social media, but it's a necessary evil. It's the best thing for advertising. I always ask like somebody I don't recognize, or I'm very absent-minded, and I'll be like, oh, how'd you hear about the store? And they'll be like, oh, I saw it on TikTok. And I'm like, well, I need to be on TikTok more. And the things that get the most hits is when my big face is on there. So I had to put my big face out there and talk and do 20 takes until I like one, and then edit it and put it out there. You're not going to catch me doing like a dance or anything, but, you know, highlighting the things that we got here, showing also that Jackson isn't just, you know, this perception of what the world thinks it is. It's like, no, we have cool stuff here.
0: Philip Rollins doing the socials for his store Offbeat in Jackson, Mississippi.

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1: This final note on the way out today, saw this in Reuters. Reopening the Strait of Hormuz is not going to be like flipping a light switch. Maritime security experts say it could take weeks to make sure the waterway is safe from mines. Meanwhile, stateside, U.S. oil reserves have hit a 43-year low. Amir Babawi, Caitlin Esch, John Gordon, Noya Carr, Steve Mullis, and Stephanie Seek are the Marketplace editing staff. Kelly Silvera is the news director. And I'm Kristen Schwab. We'll see you back here tomorrow.

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1: 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You can find more information on the community calendar at WSHU.org. Mostly clear tonight with a low of 53 degrees. Tomorrow, mostly sunny, a high of 77. And for Wednesday, a chance of afternoon showers and a high once again, 77 degrees. The Mets are in Cincinnati. They take on the Reds at 7:10. Both the Yankees and the Red Sox have the night off. 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Public
2: President
1: Radio.
2: Trump says he has two jobs, president first, builder second. That means major construction projects reshaping the nation's capital. From WAMU and NPR in Washington, this is 1A. Hi, I'm Jen White.
3: And I'm Todd Swilling.
2: President Trump's vision for D.C. is becoming clearer every day. He demolished the White House East Wing to make room for his ballroom. He repainted the Lincoln Memorial reflecting pool.
3: And he's planning to build a 250-foot triumphal arch and to overhaul one of D.C.'s public golf courses. To get it all done, he's fired federal commissions and restructured planning boards. But who's paying for all of it?
2: For our weekly democracy series, If You Can Keep It, Trump's Washington beautification. But first, the U.S. and Iran reach a tentative agreement to end the war and reopen the Strait of Hormuz. What we know after this news.
4: Live from NPR News in Washington, I'm Ryland Barton. President Trump is at the annual G7 summit hosted by French President Emmanuel Macron in the French Alps. NPR's Eleanor Beardsley reports Trump is fresh off a tentative deal to end the Iran war and reopen the Strait of Hormuz.
5: Commentators in France noted that Trump is only fixing what he broke and the world is simply back to where it was before he started the war 107 days ago. But French President Emmanuel Macron expressed cautious optimism.
6: L'objectif sera de voir les conséquences de cet accord.
5: We need to see the consequences of this agreement, he said. Its support for Lebanon, the reopening of the Strait of Hormuz long term, and of course an agreement on Iran's nuclear and ballistic weapons. France and Britain have promised to secure the strait once the fighting stops, as well as help demine the body of water. The leaders of the world's seven largest economies will also discuss artificial intelligence, immigration, global trade imbalances, and the war in Ukraine. President Volodymyr Zelensky will attend the summit. Eleanor Beardsley, NPR News, Paris.
4: The tentative peace agreement is good news for the global economy, but it'll take time for hundreds of oil tankers trapped in the Persian Gulf to exit and for gas prices to go down significantly, as NPR's Camilla Domonoski reports.
7: Assuming this holds, they'll get cheaper. So prices peaked at a national average per gallon of about $4.50. They have already dropped from those highs for several weeks, largely on anticipation of a deal like this. So the national average is now around $4. I will note, obviously, prices vary based on where you are, but they are dropping across the country and at current oil prices, likely to drop more. But again, just like with oil prices, this comes with the caveat that we are still looking at prices elevated if you compare them to pre-war.
4: NPR's Camilla Domonoski reporting. Health Secretary Robert F. Kennedy Jr. today refused to allow one of the passengers from the cruise ship hit by a deadly hantavirus outbreak to finish her quarantine at home. NPR's Rob Stein has the story.
8: Angela Perryman is the only passenger still being held against their will at a federally funded quarantine unit in Nebraska. Every other passenger who wanted to leave has been allowed to finish their 42-day quarantine at home. But Perryman is being confined under a mandatory federal quarantine order because the state of Florida is refusing a federal demand that a guard be posted outside her home 24/7. Florida, and many independent public health experts say a guard is unnecessary, and an internal CDC review agreed. But Kennedy says he disagrees, so Perryman will continue being held. Rob Stein, NPR News.
4: A USB 52 Stratofortress crashed shortly after takeoff at Edwards Air Force Base in California today. The Air Force says 8 people aboard the long-range bomber are believed to be dead. This is NPR.
1: With WSHU News, I'm Terry Sheridan. Governor Ned Lamont's office says it's deeply troubling that ICE agents say they'll ignore a state law banning them from wearing masks. WSHU's Davis Donovan reports.
0: Lamont signed a law last month banning masks on immigration agents, along with other measures. A statement from ICE suggested it plans to ignore the law. It says it would endanger its officers, who frequently hide their identities when they detain residents in public. Recent videos shared by Hearst, Connecticut media show agents taunting civilians who told them they were breaking state law.
9: Since you know so much,
10: a mask in Connecticut.
9: You know so much. You know so much, right?
10: No mask.
9: No, no mask.
10: No mask.
9: Tell them to arrest me. I dare you.
0: Lamont said last week he's not sure he has power to arrest ICE agents if they break the law, but he said he will let them know he feels strongly about it. A spokesperson for Lamont said ICE leadership should ask themselves if they went into the job to serve their communities or to feel powerful. Davis Donovan, WSHU News.
1: Bridgeport police have opened an investigation after it received reports of heavy gunfire Sunday night. WSHU's Janice Roman has more.
11: Police say there were reports of 48 gunshots. Officers responded to the area of Stratford and Carroll Avenues at 5:10 p.m. A spokesperson said the department sent a heavy police presence to the area to investigate. Police responded to the area after it received an alert from ShotSpotter, the city's gunfire detection system. The system is a gunfire locator that alerts police if a sensor detects the sound of gunfire. The system reported 48 gunshots last night. Police say they have not received calls related to the shots, and no victims have been identified. The investigation is ongoing. Janice Roman, WSHU News.
1: Taking a look at the weather tonight, mostly clear with a low of 53 degrees. For tomorrow, it'll be mostly sunny with a high of 77. And for Wednesday, we do have a chance of afternoon showers, a high once again of 77 degrees.
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2: This is 1A. I'm Jen White.
3: And I'm Todd Zwillick.
2: The United States and Iran have reached an agreement to reopen the Strait of Hormuz and extend the ceasefire in the war. The deal will be signed formally on Friday in Switzerland. That's according to Pakistani Prime Minister Shahbaz Sharif, a mediator in ceasefire negotiations.
3: The text of the agreement hasn't been released, but the deal reportedly will extend the ceasefire for 60 days, call for an end to fighting on all fronts, including Lebanon, as well as opening the Strait of Hormuz. Traffic in that waterway has been halted since the war began in February, and it's where 20% of the world's oil and gas is transported. The deal was finalized despite an Israeli strike in Lebanon on Sunday, which was condemned by Iran and the United States. Israel's defense minister says Israel's military will continue its presence in Lebanon.
2: To discuss what we know about the ceasefire agreement and what it means for the region, we were joined earlier today by Joyce Karam. She's editor-in-chief of Al Monitor. And our usual disclaimer, the story is changing fast. You'll get the very latest at NPR.org and on your member station. Joyce, welcome back.
13: Great to be with you, Jen and Todd.
2: So, Joyce, first, let's just be clear about what this agreement is, what it does, and what it doesn't do. Walk us through that broadly.
13: This is definitely an imperfect deal to end a terrible war that we've seen go over 100 days and that the U.S. was losing. What this does is, initially, it disengages the United States, the Trump administration, from this war. But there's so much that we don't know or we are not clear about this deal. We know first that it would reopen the Strait of Hormuz that was actually open before the war started. This reopening is expected to happen on Friday. In 30 days, it's expected to lift the U.S. blockade on Iran, so Iran can resume oil exports. It also promises Iran sanctions relief down the road. The Iranians, their state media is saying that they will get $12 billion in assets freeze immediately. The U.S. has denied that, and it said this would be bound by how Iran performs, how it commits to some terms of the deal. What the deal lacks is anything substantial on the nuclear issue, on enrichment, on what happens to the highly enriched uranium that Iran allegedly has. This all has to wait 60 days to be discussed. So this is more what was announced is more of a framework of an arrangement to just build confidence measures and then tackle the hard issues in 60 days. You've mentioned Lebanon. Well, we'll see. Hezbollah said today they haven't fired any drones, any rockets at Israel. But I was speaking to our correspondent this morning, and there was one Israeli attack in South Lebanon. We've heard from the Israeli defense minister that, hey, this is not our deal. We're not signatory to it. We are not leaving Lebanon. Far-right minister Ben-Gvir saying attacks would continue in Lebanon and we have nothing to do with this deal. So that's going to be a tricky issue that will likely widen the gap between Israel and the United States.
3: So a framework to talk about building confidence. I'm paraphrasing what you had to say there, Joyce. And Israel's not a party to this agreement. That's important. Vice President J.D. Vance is the one who's supposed to be leading negotiations into the next round of this agreement to end the war in Iran. Here he is talking to CBS this morning about Israel's role in the ceasefire deal.
14: Israel's been a good partner, but we do expect everybody in the region. They've been participating in this peace agreement. They've been participating in our talks with Iran. They understand where our perspective is. And what the president has said is that we expect everybody to honor this agreement.
3: Joyce, Israeli leaders, of course, have already been denouncing this agreement, saying they're not going to stop in southern Lebanon for now. What do we know about how Israel's interests and Donald Trump's interests are diverging here?
13: Well, the U.S. expects Israel to honor, but this is not what we're hearing from the Israeli side. There is a sense of disappointment in Netanyahu's circle of betrayal about this deal that the Trump administration went to war with Israel against Iran and left before the mission is accomplished. What's that mission? That was supposed to be regime change. Well, it didn't happen. The regime is even strengthened in Iran. So expect, Todd, between now and October, the Israeli elections, for that rhetoric, for that divide to just go even deeper. Netanyahu, he has a political base to respond to, a political base that's hawkish, that wanted Israel to continue its war in Lebanon and in Iran. So there is a lot that we still don't know how Israel will breach this deal. It's already, this morning in South Lebanon, but will they, hit Iran again? We still don't know these details, but what we know is that the honeymoon, the romance, whatever you want to call it, that's lasted so long between Benjamin Netanyahu and Donald Trump, it's officially over. J.D. Vance's rhetoric, it's not the first time he's saying our interests, not just on Hormuz, on other issues, nuclear issue, are divergent with Israel.
15: Mm. We got this email from one of you. Let's not forget that the strait was open before Trump to pick this fight, so getting it reopened just corrects one of his avoidable complications. President Trump posted on social media about the ceasefire agreement and wrote, quote, "Let the oil flow." Oil prices fell around 4% after the news of the agreement was announced. Joyce, how else are markets reacting to this news?
13: Very well. I mean, there's a sense of relief, oil markets, stock markets, and then in the Gulf, especially that was hit by this war, you know, the UAE, Saudi Arabia, Qatar are all welcoming this deal. This did not go as expected. The U.S. launched a war expecting, you know, a dramatic change in Iran. Iran responded asymmetrically by holding a key straight level. And, you know, the reality was it had a big impact on global economy and the U.S. had to walk back these steps. So it seems Donald Trump's priority is now on market stability, on getting the oil flow. There is one term in the deal, according to the Iranians, that would allow Iran to sell oil with no sanctions. So if that's implemented, that would mean even more oil in the market.
3: Joyce, there was another part of U.S. and Israeli demands during this war that we haven't talked about yet. That's Iran's support for proxies around the region, Hezbollah, Houthis, Hamas. Iran calls them freedom-fighting organizations, I think, on its behalf. What does this deal say about support for Hamas, Hezbollah, and the other groups?
13: Yeah, the great question. It says nothing from what's been reported. It really shows you how much leverage has Iran accumulated over the last 100 days by closing Hormuz. This deal is just about the Strait. Ballistic missiles are not mentioned. Support for these proxies are not mentioned. So there are many reasons for Iran to feel good about this, to feel victorious, to feel that it managed to impose its will on regional countries, to scare its neighbors that, you know, don't do this again or otherwise we will close the strait. So the deal is about the strait. It's not much about the nuclear issue or the proxies or the ballistic missile program.
15: Joyce, it's important to note that the U.S.-based group Human Rights Activist News Agency has documented more than 3,600 people killed in Iran since the start of this war, including more than 1,700 civilians. What response has this agreement gotten inside Iran?
13: I'm so glad we're talking about this. This war in January, Jen, and we discussed, it was the initial thinking was help is on the way for Iranian protesters and people who are being oppressed by the regime. And now the U.S. is not just leaving, it's not just ending the war, it's ending it with a more oppressive regime. This is the same regime, but it's one that feels emboldened, one where the Iranian Revolutionary Guard, the most hardline in the regime, has strengthened its power. So to many Iranians we speak to, they feel hugely betrayed, and they feel this war was not for them. They were deceived by it, and they just you know, gave up and want to move on. They do think that this war, how it went, it just was a betrayal to what they were hoping for.
15: Really briefly, Joyce, the U.S. and Iran have given themselves 60 days. That's the length of this agreement. What are you watching for over the next couple of months?
13: Well, let's see if Friday this gets signed initially, and then how the other terms of the deal get implemented.
15: Well, that's Joyce Karam. She's editor-in-chief of Al Monitor. Joyce, we always appreciate you. Thanks.
13: Thank you so much.
15: This story is changing fast. You'll get the very latest at NPR.org and on your member station. Coming up, our weekly series, If You Can Keep It, looks at President Trump's many construction projects in the nation's capital and why critics are concerned about their lack of oversight. I'm Jen White with Todd Swillick. This is 1A from WAMU and NPR.

0: 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Mostly clear tonight with a low of 53 degrees. Tomorrow, mostly sunny with a high of 77. And for Wednesday, we do have a chance of afternoon showers and again a high of 77 degrees. As America celebrates its 250th anniversary, some of the country's biggest conversations are still centered on the same issues: free speech, patriotism, and what it means to be an American. 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
2: I'm Jen White.
3: And I'm Todd Zwillick. This is 1A.
2: President Trump is working fast to remake the nation's capital to fit his vision. Major construction projects include demolishing the east wing of the White House for his proposed ballroom and a planned 250-foot-tall arch that would dwarf the Lincoln Memorial. But that's just the start. The administration has launched a dizzying array of other initiatives, ranging from painting the reflecting pool on the National Mall American flag blue to redeveloping a scenic public golf course with views out over the Potomac and getting the long broken fountains working again at a popular local park.
3: But to get it all done, the White House has blown past safeguards that are there to protect the character of the city. The president fired all six members of the Commission for Fine Arts and replaced them with deputies aligned with his policies.
2: Now, some are welcoming these changes, like these visitors to the newly repainted reflecting pool.
4: I needed to come down to see if it was actually reflecting, and it wasn't bright blue. I'm impressed, to be honest. It reflects beautifully, and I'm not seeing it being American flag blue.
5: Very happy it opened up in time, not just in time for my trip, but also in time for the 250 celebration. I think it looks beautiful. It looks very dark. It does not look blue, but maybe it's just the way the sun is bouncing off the water.
6: I was not exactly excited about it in the beginning, but coming here, I'm at least happy that you can still see the memorial in the reflection, which was the whole point of this pool. So the fact that it's not a swimming pool makes me really happy.
3: But as the president moves to transform D.C., what does the lack of oversight say about transparency and about accountability? Where is the money for these projects coming from? That's what we're here to discuss as part of our weekly democracy series, If You Can Keep It.
2: Joining us now is Dan Diamond. He's a White House reporter at The Washington Post. Dan, welcome back to the program.
7: Jen, Todd, good to be with you from Geneva, Switzerland, where the president is.
2: Oh, great. Glad you could join us. And with us here in studio is Ed Sturley. He's the senior director at the National Parks Conservation Association. Ed, welcome.
8: Thanks so much. Great to be here this morning.
2: And we'd also love to hear from you. What are your thoughts about the beautification efforts in the Capitol? If you live in D.C. or have visited recently, what changes did you notice and what did you think? Email us at 1A@WAMU.org. So, Dan, Trump has been on a remodeling spree since the start of his second term. He's decked out the Oval Office in gold, paved over the Rose Garden, demolished the East Wing in October of last year, and we'll get into some more of the projects. But what is his vision here? What has he said about the point of all of these changes?
7: Well, Jen, it depends a bit on the project, but I think the overall theme is that President Trump likes to do this, thinks he's good at it, and wants to leave his mark on Washington, Washington proper. He was in real estate and a developer and builder before he got into politics. He's spoken about how this is fun for him. It can be a useful distraction. We and other news outlets have reported on how President Trump can spend hours of his day working on these projects and going out of the Oval Office and telling workers what he wants them to do. So he's very hands-on, and his vision, which doesn't align with past presidents, is one of a lot of gold, ornateness, and also hugeness, because some of these projects are much bigger than anybody else would say they should be.
3: So let's start with one of the most visible renovation projects. Jen mentioned it. We heard some tourists down on the Mall talking about it, the painting of the Lincoln Memorial reflecting pool down on the National Mall. The work repainting the bottom of that pool, a deep blue, finished at the start of June. The president called it American flag blue. Ed, but before we jump into the cost and the contracts, how does it look? Does it look different than before? Because I've seen a lot of photos. I haven't been to see it. I'll stipulate that. Doesn't look that different to me, is it?
8: Yeah, I mean, I was out there the other night. There was a lot of people out there as well. I mean, it doesn't look that different, quite honestly. But I think the reality is that time will tell. I mean, it's no secret that the reflecting pool and the other national parks within Washington, D.C. have needed a lot of help and investment for a long time. And that's just one part of the puzzle. I mean, you know, part of the issue, whether it's water quality or, you know, the reflection, has been because of a part of, you know, there's a systemic issues related. That's water from the Potomac River that flows into, you know, the nearby tidal basin. And there's all types of infrastructure underground, whether it's a water filtration system, pipes that connect the water. You know, those have yet to been addressed. And I think, you know, time will tell essentially in terms of with this particular investment and what the difference will be. But, you know, not for nothing. I mean, this is a really unique reflecting pool. There's nothing like it in the world. And because of that, you know, there's a tremendous amount of safeguards that were built into whenever there were changes that could be made to that, that there was a tremendous amount of input, scientists reviewing this, historic preservations. And that process was skipped altogether. So quite honestly, we have no idea what even was actually done here, and let alone what the long-term implications will be.
2: Well, let's talk about the cost. The reflecting pool garnered a lot of attention about how the cost grew from $2 million that the president initially said it would cost to the $14 million it cost at the end of the project. Dan, what happened?
7: Well, a few things happened, Jen. One, the project got bigger. It wasn't just resurfacing the basin. It became repairing some cracks as well. But we also don't know everything that happened. There's been some great reporting, particularly by the New York Times, about some of the challenges and decisions behind the scenes. But this process was not done in public. This was a no-bid contract that the president awarded very quickly, has said repeatedly that he's doing this at a fraction of the cost that, say, President Biden wanted to do. I should say that I've reached out to Biden officials about the figures that President Trump has quoted, talking about hundreds of millions of dollars. They seem befuddled by where the president's getting this. But in a normal process, we would have a lot more visibility into what the project was, how it was decided, whether, as I think Ed made the point to my colleague in the Post, whether the American flag blue would lead to problems like more algae. But we didn't get any of that. We got a short-circuited runaround where the president said it was going to be done very quickly, and it didn't meet his initial goals. And here we are with a project that we still have questions about.
3: Atlantic Industrial Coatings is the company that sprayed all that blue on the drained reflecting pool. People saw that on television and online, I'm sure. You talked about the no-bid contract here, Dan, that skipped the normal bidding process for federal contracts. But what do we know about this company? Donald Trump initially said they did a great job on one of his pools at one of his golf clubs. He later said he didn't know anything about them. Who are they, and what is their relationship with the president who fast-tracked their $14 million contract?
7: Well, Todd, they are a company where the owner, to his credit, has picked up the phone for me and other reporters who call. He doesn't stay on the phone very long, but he'll at least take calls. They're a small outfit. I don't know for sure how they got in front of the president. The president has spoken about his redesign of swimming pools at his clubs and said that he now knows how to fix pools, and that's what he's trying to do here. But again, these are things that would have been not only sorted out, we probably would have gone through a much longer process of what does need to be fixed? Who is best positioned to fix it? How long will it take? What will the process be? We didn't get any of that. The president announced essentially in late April that this project was underway before any of that public discussion could happen.
2: The federal government issues billions of dollars in contracts each year, and the bid process is designed to help ensure taxpayer dollars aren't wasted, that they're being paid to reputable companies. And I don't think anyone would argue it's a perfect system. But, Ed, how does that process typically work?
8: Well, I think right now one of the concerning things is that, you know, as Dan was mentioned, I mean, everything is happening behind the scenes. Usually when any major construction process, you know, another one just finished that was done that was, you know, incredibly well done. The restoration of the seawall on the tidal basin in D.C. So if you visit during Cherry Blossom time or the Jefferson Memorial, again, that was a huge contract that was issued. And that was done, you know, following all the proper protocols and processes, looking at all the different alternatives that would be out there to make sure that the National Park Service is a good steward of taxpayer dollars. The reflecting pool was not done this way. And we don't know much about the company. And I think, frankly, what's really concerning as well is that the staff from the National Park Service, you know, there's only one Lincoln Memorial reflecting pool on the planet. And the National Park Service has the staff usually in place that are uniquely trained and have the institutional knowledge and the expertise to essentially help kind of map out the future of what the care of what a historic resource like that should look like. And unfortunately, you know, a lot of those staff have either been pushed out or left the National Park Service and never been rehired. And now what we're seeing is processes like this where, you know, essentially everything's happening behind the scenes and we have no idea who's actually doing the work.
2: I just want to mention here that we did reach out to the White House and Department of Interior for this conversation, but we did not hear back. The invitation stands.
3: So, Ed, what does the National Mall look like right now? If you were trying to get around over the weekend, you would have run into a lot of people on hand for viewing UFC fights on the White House lawn on Donald Trump's birthday. Events celebrating the American 250th anniversary are also underway around the mall. How would you describe what the mall looks like now, under 1 month from July 4th?
8: You know, to be totally honest with you, the National Mall looks like a bit of a circus right now, a circus that's under construction, heavily under construction. There's a tremendous amount of activity that's happening on the National Mall this summer. You just mentioned the UFC fight. That was quite a bit of infrastructure that was built on the mall. There's something called the Great American State Fair that's about to kick off that's happening that, you know, is a tremendous amount of development on the mall. You know, but I think there's also a lot of construction underway, whether it's the gilding of statues, whether it's, you know, you see it at the golf course where construction potentially could be kicking off. I mean, you know, there's a lot going on. But that being said, I mean, visitation seems to have never been higher. I mean, people are visiting there. We know 32 million people visit the National Mall every year, which is why we want to see investment in this park, but not at the expense of the rest of the national park system.
2: We're speaking to Ed Sterley. He's senior director at the National Parks Conservation Association. Also with us, Dan Diamond, White House reporter at The Washington Post. And we're hearing from you. Joseph emails, I am certainly an advocate for the beautification and maintaining of D.C.'s architecture and even upgrading it, but not when so many government programs got chopped, like disease research and vaccine research, and so many federal employees were unceremoniously let go. No, you don't have my support for beautification. Well, we'd love to hear your thoughts. Where would you like to see your tax dollars go? If you've visited the National Mall recently, what did you think about some of the changes underway? Email us at 1A@WAMU.org. I'm Jen White here with Todd Zwillick. You're listening to 1A.
3: Well, the East Wing of the White House was torn down in October of last year to make room for a proposed 90,000 square foot ballroom, Donald Trump's dream construction. The president says that construction will be completed in 2028. He toured the ballroom construction site in May.
9: So all of this was paid for by myself, and because I keep hearing like we are making a gift of this board. This is a gift. This is not going to be paid for by the taxpayer. We have a judge that thinks it's a terrible thing that we're making a gift. He said it's terrible that we're making a gift that should be paid for by the taxpayer. That's one I've never heard before.
3: Well, Dan, the president, I think it's fair to say, is obsessed with the ballroom. He talks about it all the time, even during briefings and events that are about other subjects. It's been mired in court battles. He says the ballroom will be funded entirely by private donations and nothing else. How much is the construction expected to cost?
7: Todd, it's hundreds of millions of dollars. We don't know, or at least we haven't publicly reported the final cost yet. The president has said alternatingly between $300 and $400 million for the ballroom, depending on the fixtures and how nice pieces of it will be. But you're right that he is fixated on it. We did an analysis at the Post. My colleague Ens Morse and I went through his remarks and found that on one out of every 3 days, the president was invoking the ballroom. And this was, you know, maybe a month or two ago when we did this. I think the president's frequency has only gone up, which means he's mentioning this project more often than a number of other priorities for his political party and certainly for the American people. But the total cost of the ballroom goes beyond the ballroom itself. There is an underground military component of which we don't know everything about. The White House has asked Congress for several hundred million dollars, a little over $200 million for security features related to the ballroom, related to the underground complex. So far, Congress has not given that money, but that would be taxpayer money. That would not be private donations, which is against what the president had said for so many months.
2: Well, you mentioned private donations, Dan, and again, the White House belongs to the American people, not to any individual president, but how much do we know about the money that has been raised so far and who's making those donations?
7: Jen, we have a partial list of who's given money for the ballroom project. Some of that is because the White House has released some of the names. There was a dinner honoring some of the donors late last year. So that in itself was a tip-off. If people were there, they were donating to the project. And these are companies that are major contractors of the federal government. Palantir, Amazon, and I should note that Jeff Bezos, the founder of Amazon, owns the Washington Post, Google, Lockheed Martin. I mean, you look down the list of these corporations, and they're all corporations that have something to gain potentially from the federal government. And
2: I want to bring in the fact here that the nonprofit group Public Citizen reports that donors to the ballroom have received new or expanded government contracts worth over $50 billion to date. So what concerns should we have that donors appear to be directly profiting from their contributions to the president's ballroom construction?
7: Jen, that's the exact concern. We don't know what was promised explicitly to these donors. Would they get special access to the president? Would they get recognized in some way? Would they get more availability from cabinet officials? We do know that it pays to be on the good side of Donald Trump. We've seen that over and over again. When you're on his bad side, you might lose contracts. You might get frozen out in Washington. This is not the way that Washington historically is run, but it is being run that way under President Trump. So these contracts that have been awarded since the ballroom began, are they the same contracts? Do they have extra incentives? We know in some cases, the companies that are working on the ballroom, like Clark Construction, also got contracts to do some of the other work that President Trump wants done and do that work at higher rates than might have been expected. So there is a lot of money going into not just the ballroom project, but all this construction. And it's proceeding quickly, as we've said, and often with very little transparency.
3: And as Jen suggested, that pay-to-play problem is just the contracts, the donations that we know about, not the ones we don't even know about, because many of them our secret. Well, before we take a break, Ed, Washington Post, ABC News, Ipsos poll in April, 56% of Americans disapprove of the decision to tear down the East Wing of the White House. What input does the public usually get in big federal restoration projects like this?
8: Well, I mean, first and foremost, all of the projects, which is a common theme for all of them, they need congressional approval. So first and foremost, through their elected representative being able to vote to approve for these projects. And for all of these projects, none of that has taken place. So whether it's, you know, any of the construction happening in D.C., Congress has not authorized or nor appropriated the money for any of that. But yeah, usually through these commissions, I mean, through the National Park Service, they usually have periods of public input that people can weigh in. These are our public lands. These are your public lands. And you usually get a voice in the process as well.
2: We're discussing the Trump administration's renovation projects around D.C. as part of this installment of If You Can Keep It. That's our weekly series on the state of our democracy. We're talking to Dan Diamond, White House reporter at The Washington Post, and Ed Sterley, senior director at the National Parks Conservation Association. And we're hearing from you and emails. I was visiting D.C. in mid-May, and my impression of all the construction was that it was to detract from the number of National Guardsmen and women walking around fully armed. I felt like I was in a city under siege. Well, still to come, Some beautification efforts have been tackled by presidents in the past. We talked to a historian and a cultural preservation expert about the precedent set by previous administrations. And we still want to hear from you. What are your thoughts about the construction projects in the Capitol? Email us at 1A at WAMU.org. I'm Jen White.
3: And I'm Todd Zwillick. This is 1A.

0: This is 1A on 91.1 WSHU Public Radio, 89.9 in Eastern Connecticut. 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Taking a look at the weather for tonight, it'll be mostly clear and it'll be a bit chilly with a low of 53 degrees. Tomorrow, mostly sunny with a high of 77. And for Wednesday, we do have a chance of afternoon showers, but again, reasonably cool with a high of 77 degrees.
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0: 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Taking a look at sports, the Mets are in Cincinnati this evening. They got underway about a half hour ago, and both the Yankees and the Red Sox have the night off. World Cup action, big shocker today, Spain and Cape Verde, a 0-0 tie. 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
4: Back to our conversation in a moment, but first, we'd love your help with what's coming up tomorrow. The Supreme Court has a busy couple of weeks ahead of them. They have a stacked docket of high-profile cases that could have seismic effects for years to come. We're expecting decisions soon on immigration involving birthright citizenship and temporary protected status, a huge case about whether mail ballots should be counted if they arrive after Election Day, and much more. We'll dig into what you need to know about the cases, and we'd love to hear from you as well. What decision are you most anticipating hearing from the court, and why? Do you have questions about any of these issues? The number is at 85. You can call us at 855-236-1212. We want to hear your thoughts about how you think the court should rule on any of the cases they have left. Again, the number is 855-236-1A1A, or talk to us using our app, 1A Vox Pop, and you'll hear that conversation tomorrow. Now back to how President Trump is transforming the nation's capital. We're here with Dan Diamond, White House reporter at the Washington Post, and Ed Sterley, senior director at the National Parks Conservation Association.
5: Let's add a new voice to the conversation now. Rebecca Miller is the executive director of the D.C. Preservation League. That's a nonprofit that advocates for the preservation of the District of Columbia's historical buildings and public spaces. Rebecca, welcome.
6: Thank you for having me.
5: But before we turn back to our panel, let's check in with writer and historian Julia Swig. She's the author of four books, including Lady Bird Johnson, Hiding in Plain Sight. Julia, welcome to you.
7: Great to be with you all. Thank you.
5: Julia, your book on Lady Bird Johnson explores the urban renewal renovation work she did in D.C. as First Lady. We're talking back in between 1963 and 1969, and she established a coalition of public and government entities, private citizens, neighborhood groups, coming up with projects to revitalize the District of Columbia. What were the biggest changes made to the city during that time, in that process?
7: Well, the beautification phrase that you've used in your show and that Lady Bird and the White House incorporated to was about two things. One was the ornamental beautification, what we see around the National Mall, the cherry blossoms, the azaleas, the bulbs that come up every year in the public spaces that tourists generally see when they come in and out of DC. The second part of it really had to do with reframing broader desegregating access to natural parks outside of Northwest Washington, in Southeast, in Southwest, in Northeast. Those are less visible, but longer, much more a part of the Lyndon Johnson social justice agenda around environmentalism and the franchise and even home rule.
4: Lady Bird Johnson utilized community engagement in her beautification work. How did she reach out and work with D.C. residents during her time as First Lady?
7: Right. She, the East Wing at the time under Lady Bird Johnson became a heavy-hitting policy shop. And she had young female staff who were environmentalists who had worked at the Department of Interior who were seconded over to work for her, who did kind of, bit by bit, granular outreach into the neighborhood. They had town hall meetings. They went over to Anacostia. They worked with Walter Washington, who became the first appointed and then elected mayor. She was working very much outside of the sort of white Washington, Northwest tourist Washington, working in schools, going to communities. And she did this with, as you said, a coalition of people who were landscape architects, who were activists, who were in conservationists, environmentalists.
5: It's very important, by the way, to the people who live here to differentiate white Washington, official Washington, marble Washington from the District of Columbia, where people live all over the city. So I'm glad that you did that. Let's go back to marble Washington, though, and the White House, the East Wing. Donald Trump demolished it. He's not the first president to make major renovations to the White House. That's for sure, Julia. But what's different here from Lady Bird Johnson's time? What makes this renovation unique?
7: Well, I mean, the word renovation diminishes the scope of what's happening because the symbolism of eliminating the East Wing and putting a monument to a president's ego is so vastly different. It is really, I don't want to overstate this, about one person. And I think Lady Bird Johnson was about a broader agenda. It was the Great Society agenda. It was the agenda of bringing people to the White House and the White House's policies to the people, and not just in Washington, D.C., although that was a big focus. Also, this is an East Wing. There is, to my knowledge, not really an East Wing policy component under the Trump White House, which is a vast departure and symbolized by the elimination of it to replace by a ballroom, a vast departure of the role of East Wings going back to Eleanor Roosevelt's time. So it's a very significant historic statement about the disregard for political partnership that we've had in the White House on environmental and many other policy dimensions for most of the 20th and well into the 21st century.
4: Well, that's Julia Swieg. She's a historian and the author of the best-selling book, Lady Bird Johnson, Hiding in Plain Sight. Julia, thank you.
7: Thank you.
4: We're still hearing from you. Patricia emails, I understand the goal to have our nation's capital look its best for our 250th anniversary. The questionable details that arise are the cost, contractors, kickbacks, and pictures of the president all on the federal buildings. Also, the boxing ring on the White House lawn for a private company, the ballroom mess, and not to mention the gift of the plane costing the taxpayers hundreds of millions of dollars. And Patricia there is referencing the plane gifted to President Trump by Qatar, the retrofitting of that plane. Will be at taxpayers' expense. Rebecca, I want to turn to you here. As a preservation advocate, what's your reaction to what we just heard from Julia there, especially on the buy-in that D.C. residents and groups like yours have on some of these renovation projects?
6: Absolutely. As Ed spoke about earlier, we have these processes in place where the public can actually comment. For instance, on the arch that's taking place right now, historically, DCPL has been considered a consulting party. We have not been granted consulting party status on the arch. There is a meeting today and comments are due by midnight. So it's really leaving our membership and the public out of this decision-making process going forward. But I think it's really interesting what she talked about with regard to the East Wing demolition and not this partnership moving forward with First Ladies and what they are looking to do to have this more immediate public access.
5: Dan, how does this administration view this consultation with the public and public comment periods and status of people who are consulted? It seems from a bit of a distance they've blown right past all of it. Have they? How do they treat all this?
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1: Be proper for a moment. The U.S. National Park Service, that's part of the Department of Interior, is leading several beautification and construction projects across D.C. At least $67 million in park entrance fees are being used to fund projects in D.C. Ed, first, how common is this? What are these park fees usually used for?
2: This is almost entirely unprecedented. I mean, the fact that, and that's why every American should care. Even if you, you know, could care less, honestly, about the beautification of Washington, D.C., there are 433 units of the National Park Service. That's everything from Yellowstone to Independence Hall around the country. And usually, park fees that are collected by visitors around the country, 80% if you go to a park that collects a fee that stays in the park, and the 20% remainder of that fee goes into a pot that was designed by law to be used around the country for parks that do not collect fees. So that's used from everything from trail improvement projects to improving visitor centers to educational programs. All of that money is being diverted right now to pay for this. And, you know, while we want to see investment in parks in D.C. and around the country, we don't want it to come at the expense of the national park system. You know, this administration, year in and year out, has proposed a decreased budget for the National Park Service. You know, they've cut a quarter of its staff. You know, this is something that it just is untenable in terms of, you know, asking parks for this one critical lifeline of funding to go without that now. And there will be reverberations in parks around the country, you know, because of that.
1: I just want to mention once again that we did reach out to the White House and the Department of the Interior for this conversation, and we did not hear back. We're talking to Dan Diamond. He's White House reporter at The Washington Post. Also with us, Ed Sterley. He's senior director at the National Parks Conservation Association. And Rebecca Miller is also with us. She's the executive director of the D.C. Preservation League. And we're hearing from you, Kit emails, how can Donald Trump unilaterally have all this stuff done in D.C. when various entities are supposed to oversee such things? The U.S. government appears to be completely dysfunctional. I'm Jen White, here with Todd Zwillick. You're listening to 1A.
3: Well, we talk about all the ways the Trump administration has bypassed normal process, bypassed normal bids to exercise President Trump's will. There's part of this they're trying to do through the budgetary process. 2027 fiscal budget includes $10 billion with a B for presidential capital stewardship program for beautification projects around this city. And some of those projects have been completed, like repairing fountains in Meridian Hill Malcolm X Park in Northwest Washington, D.C. Those fountains were turned on for the very first time since 2019. And that's something that residents were very excited about. Live in that neighborhood. Myself, I can tell you residents are excited about it. Rebecca, what were the obstacles to getting repairs like this done in the first place? Why now and not 5 years ago?
4: It's all money. And as we've talked about, having the budgets being cut year after year for the National Park Service. And so if you have a shovel-ready project, you would move forward with certain things. These were not the priorities of administrations previously. And right now, I mean, yeah, the Columbus Fountain at Union Station looks beautiful. Meridian Hill Park looks beautiful. And we want to have this investment, but we need the congressional dollars to do that. And that's not something that we've had in the past.
1: Ed, I'd love to hear your thoughts on that as well.
2: Yeah, I mean, you know, parks are something that unifies us. And right now in Congress, I mean, we're really excited. I mean, this week there actually is bipartisan legislation moving that would further invest in something called the Legacy Restoration Fund that would essentially re-up billions of dollars of new investment in addressing deferred maintenance, like the fountains in D.C., for example. But again, we want that spread out across the national park system. And, you know, you mentioned, for example, you know, the administration, they proposed cutting the National Park Service's budget, but then $10 billion for D.C. beautification. You know, for perspective, that's more than three times the annual budget of the entire national park system, right? So I think we need to find alignment in Congress. We want Congress to fund the entire national park system. We want to address, you know, the deferred maintenance backlog wholeheartedly, but not be diverting what few funds remain just simply to these D.C. projects.
1: Well, here's another email we got from one of you. Day after day, week after week, we hear about how President Trump moves forward on all his whims without any permission or accountability. We depend on our legislators to monitor and to ensure accountability, but that isn't happening because Trump's retaliation and revenge holds more power over legislators than constituents' opinions and concerns. What do we as citizens do as we watch everything that is good and right in this country fall to bits?

0: to Rebecca. I mean, you're working with the public. You're involved in or have been in the past involved in these renovations projects. How do you encourage the community, American citizens, to have their voice heard as some of these projects move forward? Rebecca?
1: Certainly. Advocacy is very important. We have been asking individuals to send letters in and show that there is, pretty much as we heard from Dan, unanimous opposition to a lot of these different projects. The projects that don't have public input are the projects that are most important to the president. For instance, there is a meeting later this week on the Visitor Services Center. They're going through what would anybody would look at as a pretty normal process. And but when you go to things like the Reflecting Pool or the Arch or East Potomac or the golf course, they're not having that public input. So we're just still asking people to make their voice heard as they can do it.
0: Ed?
2: I mean, the most important thing I think you could do right now, in addition to what Rebecca just said, I mean, is calling their member of Congress. I mean, Congress is the ultimate accountability here.
3: Are they, though?
2: I mean,
3: are they?
2: They're the.
3: This is my question. And not to interrupt you, Ed, but you got under my skin here. Okay. Congress just last week said no to $1 billion for the security measures at the ballroom that Dan Diamond mentioned. Almost at no other point had they stepped in and demanded their priorities here. They basically farmed this out to the president to roll over and do these projects as he wants. They haven't demanded their imperatives at all.
2: And that's a first step, right? I mean, I think what we need to see is for people to ask for Congress to step in and say, and we're starting to see this from the Hill, like, stop diverting funds to D.C. projects. Weigh in and start asking questions about the new construction underway, whether it's the Triumphal Arch or the Garden of American Heroes or all of the other projects proposed. I mean, these have significant costs and implications, not just for the immediate future, being able to fund those, but also for the long-term upkeep at a time when we talked about when we have a national parks have so many needs. So, you know, ultimately, I think they're going to have the final say, as well as, you know, all of the litigation that's underway as well that is going to potentially either delay or maybe even stop some of these projects.
0: Dan, what are you watching, especially as we look at the public conversation around these projects, the questions about accountability, the contracting process, and we're moving closer to the midterm elections in November? Do you think this will be part of what people are considering as they head to the ballot box?
4: Democrats hope so. There are lots of Democrats running ads on this. And even when Republicans a few weeks ago had said, there was this brief moment, Jen, when they said we should fund the ballroom, Democrats are now calling the ballroom Republicans out for accountability. So this is going to be a midterm issue. And I think it's going to be with us as long as President Trump's in office trying to remake Washington as he likes.
0: Well, we'll end on this email from one of you. Katie emails, both of my parents served in the military and are buried at Arlington Cemetery. I visit their graves often. When you leave the cemetery, you go around the traffic circle. The Lincoln Memorial is perfectly framed between the pylons of the Memorial Bridge. It is a beautiful way to transition from the solemnity and tranquility of the cemetery. I am horrified that it will be built, likely without the congressional approval or any regard to historical significance. Speaking there of the planned arch project. We've been speaking to Dan Diamond. He's White House reporter at The Washington Post, Ed Sterley, senior director at the National Parks Conservation Association, and Rebecca Miller, the executive director of the D.C. Preservation League. Today's producer was Arfi Getty. This program comes to you from WAMU, part of American University in Washington, distributed by NPR. I'm Jen White.
3: And I'm Todd Zwillick.
0: Thanks for listening, and we'll talk more soon. This is 1A.

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1: The U.S. Supreme Court has just weeks left in its term and a slew of high-profile cases on its docket. Decisions on birthright citizenship, mail ballots, transgender athletes, and more. What you need to know about them and the effect the decisions could have on the U.S. for years to come. Big decisions before the court, next time on 1A.
2: 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Coming up on 91.1, we have classical music with Lauren Rico, and then on the WSHU News Talk stations, it's the world, so stay tuned. For tonight, mostly clear with a low of 53 degrees. For tomorrow, mostly sunny, a high of 77. And for Wednesday, we have a chance of afternoon showers with a high of 77.